0: choice and go, all right, they're showing me a healthy option. Hmm. So I like the globalization of information,
1: right,
0: and sharing of wellness that we can access from our homes. But to have an intention, that's that mindfulness piece, that's that I matter kind of piece, is I'm going to watch this video, and as I'm watching it, I'm going to think about how I can expand my experience and love myself through that. In terms of advice, I can't give I don't want to add any vices, but I do want to suggest and, you know, maybe create some ideas, which is movement, breath work. I think, you know, I have an old life coach that I used to go to some dance events with, and she said, actually she modeled, she went to a dance event where there was music. She laid on the ground and she tapped only her pinky finger a couple of times for the 40 minutes that we were there. That was how she felt. That's all she felt she needed to do, was tap that pinky finger a couple of times. That's a weird thing to do, right? Like, I could judge that being somebody who does, if I didn't know her. But knowing her, I was like, wow, she's such an expressive, creative artist and life coach and helps so many people. But there she is, just in a surrendered state. She doesn't feel the need, just because everybody else is dancing, to dance at a dance event.
1: Right.
0: For her, the dance was inside her body, and she wasn't needing to express it externally. So I just think that, you know, giving a lot more space to ourselves, and maybe practicing by giving a lot of space to others to be themselves. That if I notice I'm judging someone, that's about me. That's a discomfort or a weakness that I feel I have. So self-awareness. Anybody who knows me, any of my clients, they're going to go, yeah, she talks about that a lot. Being aware, noticing.
1: I love how you said that, and bridging that with social media, because, you know, we're often using it as a vice to distract. Unconsciously, though, it would be interesting to ask, what am I looking for here? What do I want? What am I yearning for as I'm doing this? And then connect with that feeling and see if it changes the way that you interact with it. I wonder,
0: well,
1: that would be a tool.
0: Such a fabulous tool when used appropriately, within the right measure, becomes just a gift. Right? Something I can return to and really get something out of, as opposed to be avoidant or distracted. I use it for me and for my wellness.
1: Beautiful.
0: Thank you.
1: So just a quick update. You are listening to Local Matters on Peach City Radio, CFUZ at 92.9. We're your hosts, Peter Cook and Rebecca Humphrey. This is Peace of Mind, where we do conduct some interviews with local counselors, therapists, people working in the wellness trades in the Okanagan Valley. And you've been listening to our conversation, just myself and Rebecca. Today we're talking about community, you know, our own personal experiences with it, what we're seeing in with our clientele, what we're seeing in our wider community, impacts of having community, impacts of not having community. And one thing I want to go back to, Rebecca, that I loved that you said was, and I might be paraphrasing here, so feel free to correct me, where you said that community is really about creating space for yourself and creating space for others. And that's, I just found that a really beautiful way to sum up what community can be, because oftentimes you know, we walk out into the world and we have that judgmental cloud. And a lot of people are, I think walking around with this, like, you're not in, you're in, you know, this sort of compartmentalization of people, groups, all sorts of stuff, you know. And, you know, that's where the seeds of racism come from, is this othering process, right? And the seeds of a lot of complex issues in our culture come from, which is when we decide to other people. And by other, I mean, like, they are other, they are apart from us, they're different, and therefore that is a problem. So I love your what I'll call a solution, which is creating both the internal space, but also creating space for others that everyone has a right to just simply be, and how that can bridge community. So wonder if you have more comments on that.
0: Oh, well, what
1: if I sum that up correctly?
0: Yeah, what you've just shared reminds me of, actually, I have an astrology teacher named Kaipacha, and I've been following him from, I think, 16 years. I've been listening to his teachings and sharings, and he introduced me to a saying which is quite psychological in nature, and it's in la Kesha Kin. It's a Mayan statement that means I am another yourself. Which for me, you know, language really helps us transcend some of these habitual patterns we have, protective reactions. And, you know, when I heard you say about, you know, walking into reality with this kind of cloud of judgment or this, I really see our judgments and our stereotypes and our racism and genderism and all of that, sexism, to be protective shields against things that we don't fully understand. So something like in la Kesha Kin, I am another yourself, it speaks to almost creating a little bit more flexible boundaries in your bubble.
1: Right.
0: And my clients also would say I use the term bubble because I want each person to fill up and fill in their own bubble of experience. I want them to see almost like a beautiful translucent field around them that they get to protect in a way that they get to live through the experiences that come to them, and that there is choice. And there's that saying around, you know, anytime there's only two choices, that's a dilemma. And when there's three, we've got opportunity. It's more truthful. We're not just choosing one or the other. There's infinite options of experience that we could be having. And in relation to community, there are so many unique beings that, you know, I might from a distance assume someone is a certain type of person, or they may hold these beliefs or blah, blah, blah. And then I actually meet them and wow, do they ever blow me away? All of my preconceptions, all of my stereotypes, all of that shattered. It doesn't, none of it applies. So the more that I've been willing to kind of step out and have a unique experience without any preconceptions, then I actually start connecting with the other, that I actually relate to another person as they are, as opposed to how I think they might be.
1: Right.
0: What I'm putting on them, creating that separation, which honestly was probably a big part of why, you know, I wasn't well before, because I had been harmed. And then I was kind of putting everybody through that lens of this person might harm me. Well, that person might harm me.
1: Right.
0: Well, these are all the ways these people could harm me. And when I started saying, hey, I get to choose, it was no longer about the other. It was about me and how I might show up in my experience with another. That actually they're going to, they also have to be vulnerable to the capacity where they're interacting with who I am.
1: Right.
0: Because I exist now in my own way, coming from love.
1: Yeah.
0: Coming from a place of kindness first.
1: Wow.
0: Yeah.
1: Yeah. So I'm hearing a you know, stepping into a, again, a mindful way of self-protection, which you do need in community, right? I mean, not everybody's, you know, not everybody is your friendly neighbor. And, you know, we need to learn how to actually take care of ourselves and have good boundaries with people,
0: boundaries,
1: which is also part of community.
0: Voice, having a voice around your boundaries.
1: Yeah.
0: If you're walking into an event and you don't feel that you have the value, you just don't really know if you're okay or not, and somebody else pushes you or elbows you, and you just kind of fall over, you know, on the floor, well, that's not going to work out very well for you. You're going to need to be standing in yourself. You know, that if somebody nudges you on your elbow, you kind of look at them, and if, you know, they don't apologize, you might say, excuse me, I am standing here. Mm-hmm. And to not be too worried about, you know, what their experience is. Mm-hmm. I don't actually need to be responsible at... I need to be responsible for myself. And I do need to consider others, but I don't need to be responsible for them.
1: Right.
0: That's their job.
1: Right. Yeah.
0: Yeah. It's a hard one for people to own, though.
1: It is difficult because I think a lot of us actually want to be... I think a lot of us want to be in community wherever we are. I think there's a deep desire. Mm-hmm. And, you know, we'll sacrifice our boundaries for the sake of attachment, which is Gabor Maté. I love how Gabor Maté phrases it. He says, you know, you were taught to sacrifice yourself for the sake of your safety, your relationships, survival, your attachment, your family system. So, and a lot of us do that in community ways too, right? And I think that's what I was risking when I left my community, was like, ooh, I'm actually letting go of these. And I was conscious of that at that point, and it was heartbreaking, but it was for the sake of something deeper within myself. Mm-hmm. So yeah, it's a risk. It's a risk to do that.
0: It's a risk to enter move community. Enter community to be ourselves.
1: Right.
0: So that we can actually be a self that contributes or shows up in community as a specific, maybe not specific, but as a self, big S self, so that I am here.
1: Yeah.
0: That whole statement of existence is I am here. And if I don't get to a place of being here, well, how am I going to be anywhere?
1: Yeah.
0: In a safe way.
1: Yeah. It's a good point. Yeah. Yeah. I like that.
0: I got to give a shout out to Narcotics Anonymous. I got to give a shout out to Alcoholics Anonymous. The youth homes out there, at-risk youth homes, transition houses for people that are struggling with their mental health. And just because those places can be places of healing, but specifically when I think of like NA or AA, I think of... those are kind of training programs for people to claim and reclaim aspects of themselves. You know, it's such a cliche, you know, hi, my name's Rebecca and I'm an alcoholic. Mm-hmm. I'm not actually an alcoholic, but that would be the statement. If I was reclaiming an aspect, I can say, hi, my name's Rebecca and I'm a survivor of trauma. And that is now a piece of me that I have claimed, that I am aware of. Mm-hmm. So that awareness gives me power.
1: Yeah.
0: And not power to use against someone else, but use with.
1: Right.
0: And so that's also another kind of flag of wellness, is when entering community, is can I share power with others? Mm. Can I be in a place of power in knowing who I am? And then acknowledge that this other person also has an I am-ness that I can relate to without it being scary, right? Or even if it is scary.
1: Yeah. Well, it sounds vulnerable.
0: Yeah.
1: You have to, ironically, be vulnerable in your power and how you work with it, with others.
0: Yeah. I really appreciate and echo that vulnerability is power.
1: Yeah, and vulnerability is usually the seed of connectiveness, in my experience, at least with others. As much as I don't want to do that, it is the seed of connectedness, and I usually feel better. I feel better when that somebody's actually seeing the real me, the true me, even if it's difficult, even if it's a part of me I don't like, or a part of me that I'm struggling with. It's like, wow, somebody's actually willing to step into connection with that with me right now. Mm-hmm. Whoa, that feels strong. It's there's strength in that kind of vulnerability. And for me, ideally, that's what community is people that can do that with me. And also keep me accountable to that. Mm-hmm. I think good community is about accountability, that people around me. And I think this happens a lot unconsciously in communities. There's and that's what I think morality is. A lot of our rules, you know, our Ten Commandments, our our structures to keep people accountable to each other, to keep the community alive, to keep us going. So, I think accountability is a foundational piece of having good communities, being with people that will look at you and say, like, no, you can do better. You can do better than that. Or without the judgment, without the assumption that, you know, there's some higher way of being. Mm-hmm. But like, no, you're better than that in a way that actually invites you into
0: new behavior. Or maybe even just a better version of yourself. You know, a newer version.
1: Mm-hmm.
0: When you're speaking about that kind of the structure and the rules and the types of things that happen in a community, it also kind of, my gaze goes towards things like the not so nice behaviors that can happen within community. Some of the things to be concerned about that might happen within the structure. Some people that may not have the same morals or values,
1: mm-hmm.
0: and navigating around that. So, you know, in the beginning of this conversation, one of the things that jumped out at me when you mentioned the word belonging was the word gossip.
1: Hmm.
0: I was just thinking of like behaviors that people have that are unconscious, that impact the closeness or the relationship that we have with others. And I'm curious if you can name any other kind of behaviors that the human might hold. The gossip being, you know, not being very careful, mindful, or caring in speaking about someone else's behavior.
1: Well, I mean, it's funny you say gossip because I remember reading a book, and I can't quote which book it is, but and he was talking about gossip, the author, and he's talking about how it is actually a function of community, in that, you know, it creates a certain kind of togetherness with a certain group of people. It is, in fact, a way of coming together. Whereas it can be harmful to some, it's actually helpful to others. Whereas it can create, and I'm quoting, stronger connections, meaning like a sense of belonging, togetherness. Like I'm in and you're out.
0: Wow.
1: So it comes down to the other, you know, community is a lot of times about creating an other, I think, in a lot of senses. And who's inside of that community, who's outside of that community. So I see it not always, it's harmful, but I see it as a function of community, interestingly enough.
0: And actually, as I put it on that side of being like an interesting way of being within that we might meet in community, but it is also an information channel.
1: Right,
0: it's true. There are some people within a gossip circle who are saying, you know, I really care about this person, and somebody else who's taking it and twisting it. But there might actually be care kind of flowing through some of those strands.
1: Yeah, one
0: can hope.
1: I personally, like, my lens is that everything we do is actually about community. I really believe that. I think even isolating ourselves is about community. I think we're, you know, there's the community of one. I feel most safe and protected inside my own internal community. And I think this is my sort of my macro lens on humanity, is that everybody wants to belong and is attempting every point to do so. And every behavior is about attempting to involve yourself in some circle somewhere, whether it's a circle of one, whether it's a circle of two or three or 10,000 or a million. This is my understanding of myself anyways, my journey and what I've seen of others is I think everybody's longing for it. And we're through a lot of the things that look aberrant, like gossip, just using one. On a bigger scale, like racism, for example, racism is about community. It's about othering people so that you feel safer, so that you feel like you have a stronger, tight-knit network within the people that, you know, you're against the people that you're pushing away. So when you're pushing away, you're also creating a sense of security, I think, for yourself. And that's usually has to do with a certain amount of people. So that's my like general lens on a lot of the stuff that doesn't really look like community. But really, when you look at it, it's like everybody just wants to belong, right?
0: It's very wise, Peter. It's so genuine that was what you came up with in my dropping gossip into the mix. It's really brilliant.
1: Yeah, I couldn't help it.
0: Yeah, you had such a humbling response and so valuable. My mind is starting to go to. There's so many layers to building community and to building ourselves in a way that we can trust ourselves and feel safe in community.
1: Mm-hmm.
0: What would you say is something, I'm going to turn the question back to you. What are some things that you feel people could do to create greater safety in their reaching out to community?
1: How can people feel safer in starting that process? Start small. Start with a few people. Start with people that share your interests, especially.
0: Yes.
1: Don't push yourself too hard, too fast. That's what I did, and it can lead to rejection. It can lead to, or at least feelings of rejection in some cases. It can feel, you know, like, oh, it didn't make the connection there. And then a lot of the baggage comes in. So yeah, starting small, starting just planting seeds with people, similar interests and shared interests, that can help.
0: Yeah.
1: Yeah.
0: Well, that, and you know what, that's how Peter and I met, actually, was, can I say what were offering?
1: Yeah, so for sure.
0: Peter was offering a contact dance event, here locally in Penticton.
1: Mm-hmm.
0: I think it was out of the Purple Lotus at that point.
1: Yeah.
0: Midtown, and there was, I don't know, seven or eight of us, and it turned out it was mostly therapists that were all there.
1: Yeah, pretty much. We all discovered that once we got in the same room together. So
0: it was,
1: and that's my community.
0: And that was such. It's so funny. There was a couple different dance events I had been to, and it kind of planted a seed, and then that was like a blossoming event where all of us connected.
1: Yeah. Yeah. And risks were taken.
0: Yes. Worthy.
1: New
0: worthy
1: people.
0: Risks.
1: Yeah. Worthy risks. So we're running to the end of our program. So we just want to wrap up. Maybe Rebecca, do you want to share your spiel about people reaching out to us quickly?
0: Okay.
1: Just quickly.
0: Yes.
1: And then.
0: So here at Local Matters, we really would ask, we'd like to ask listeners to reach out, say hi, let us know what you think about our show. Which is Peace of Mind by Peter and Rebecca. And we just want to know, what are you liking? What are you not liking? What would you like more of? And have you found it valuable? Please email us at localmatters@cfuz.ca. We would love to hear from you.
1: Yeah, yeah. Please reach out. Love to hear your listenership. And we're going to close there. So I'm your host, along with Rebecca Humphrey and Peter Cook. 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
1: 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Ceci est du progressif. 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
2: 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I'm your host, Ian. And Sound Explorer is a show where I take the listener through an exploration of my record collection. Sometimes it's new purchases, other times old gems or a theme. And today's show is a theme. Last week, it was thrift store blues CDs. This week, it is thrift store jazz CDs. And my first discovery this week is something that I picked up recently and is something that is kind of special. I found a copy of Relaxing with the Miles Davis Quintet, but not just any copy. The one I have

is 24 karat gold. The version was released on DCC Compact Classics, and it was a label that was formed by ABC Dunhill Records promotion executive Marshall Blonstein. And along with engineer Steve Hoffman, DCC Compact Classics released 50 remastered volume or vinyl records and over 240 CDs, many of them in 24 karat gold plating. A gold compact disc, the gold was used in place of high purity aluminum or silver, commonly used as the reflective coating on an ordinary compact disc. And the advantage of the gold reflective layer lies in its corrosion resistance. As such, gold CDs were seen as a potential solution for CD rot. So CD rot is a tendency for CDs and DVDs to become unreadable because of chemical deterioration caused by oxidation of the reflective layer, reactions to contaminants, ultraviolet light damage, or the debonding of the adhesive used to adhere the layers of the disc together. When CDs first came out, they were billed as being indestructible. But they do scratch and they do rot. Saying that, if you store your CDs and you put them in your jewel boxes, they should last for years, if not decades. They have so far, in many cases. The advantage of the CD, as I've mentioned before, is that currently that they are so cheap to buy and they do sound great. Maybe not as warm and wonderful as vinyl, but pretty darn good on your average person's stereo with your average person's ears. Even better if you upgrade your components for your stereo. Back to the gold disc, this Miles Davis one. The CD would have been very expensive back in the day when it was first released. But it was also not just because it was the gold, but also because it was remastered using the original analog tapes. As a result, it's rot-free and a very high-quality recording of a really wonderful Miles Davis album that has John Coltrane on tenor sax, Red Garland on piano, Paul Chambers on bass, Philly Joe Jones on drums. This is a song called I Could Write a Book.

That was a Miles Davis Quintet from the album Relaxing with the Miles Davis Quintet. The song was called I Could Write a Book. Relaxing with the Miles Davis Quintet was recorded during sessions on May 11th and October 25th, 1956. The album Relaxing was released on March 1958. In the mid-50s, Miles Davis signed with Columbia Records and went on to release albums exclusively on that label starting in 1957 with the album Roundabout Midnight, all the way up until 1985 with the album You're Under Arrest. Saying that many older recording sessions were released in the late 50s, especially on Prestige Records, there were records like this one, Relaxing. There was also Cooking, Working, Steaming. The tracks from these albums were recorded during those same sessions with that same killer lineup, and all those albums are now considered classics today. I should move on to the next album, and it is by Kenny Burrell. It is a CD called 75th Birthday Bash Live. This is a song called I Close My Eyes.

That was Wes Montgomery with a song called Oh, You Crazy Moon from a CD that I picked up at the thrift store. It was called Verve Jazz Masters 14. And as you guess, it was the 14th CD in a series of Verve jazz compilations. I love Wes Montgomery. He was a wonderful player who had some hits in the 60s, especially while he was with Verve. Sadly, Montgomery died of a heart attack in 1968 at the age of 45. Before Montgomery, I played Kenny Burrell with a song called I'll Close My Eyes. And next up is Brad Turner Quartet. This is a song called The Little People, and it comes from a Cellar Live album called Jump Up.

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And that was the Brad Turner Quartet with a track called Little People. And next up is another Canadian artist. I found a CD at a thrift store by Beckert and Dawn Thompson. And this album was called At the Garden Party, and it won a Juno for the best jazz recording of 1980. And the song I'm going to play is called Walking My Baby Back Home.

That was Barry Elms Quintet with a track called Slow Boat to China, which comes from an album called East West. East West was released on Cornerstone Records in 1993 and was the second album released on that label ever. Another thrift store jazz CD. Next up is Jody Prosnick and her quartet. And this is a song called Must Be Rain. And it comes from an album that was released in 2006 called Foundations, which came out on Cellar Live. Prosnick is based in Vancouver. This is the song, It Must Be Rain.

That was the Jody Prosnick Quartet with the song Must Be Rain. I should have said earlier that Jody Prosnick is a bass player. Next up is an interesting album. Guitarist John Pizzarelli released an album of Beatles music in 1998, and it's called John Pizzarelli Meets the Beatles. And he is the son of a jazz guitarist, Bucky Pizzarelli, and his brother Martin plays on the album with him. And John Pizzarelli is also a singer. And the Beatles song I'm going to play is Things We Said Today, which was the B-side of A Hard Day's Night. And according to Wikipedia, Paul McCartney wrote Things We Said Today in May 1964. They were holidaying in the United States Virgin Islands with his girlfriend at the time, Jane Asher, and Ringo Starr and his girlfriend. They had hired a private yacht and were spending their times fishing and swimming and listening to calypso music. McCartney had bought a cheap acoustic guitar and went below deck one afternoon and wrote Things We Said Today. So this is the John Pizzarelli version of that song.

That was Patricia Barber with a song called A Taste of Honey, a song with a Beatles connection, as they released it as a single in 1963, and it appears on the first Beatles album, Please Please Me. The song was written by Bobby Scott and Rick Marlowe, and was written for a Broadway version of a British play called A Taste of Honey. Originally an instrumental, lyrics were added, and the first recorded version was by Billy Dee Williams, Lando Calrissian from Star Wars. Who knew? And then, of course, it was a huge hit for instrumental version for Herb Elbert. That version comes from Barber's album called Cafe Blue, which is an album that I got at the thrift store. And it is one that has been reissued many times on some audiophile labels. It sounds incredible. I was listening to it with my headphones on. It's like, whoa, a really great sounding album. You have been listening to Sound Explorer on CFUZ 92.9 FM. Check out the Sound Explorer Facebook page. Maybe leave a comment. I should say a couple of things. Okanagan Vinyl Fest is coming up in less than a month, I think it is. And it is on the 19th of September. Actually, it's just over a month. My apologies. 19th of September at the Okanagan Community College. It is the usual, it's the same as it has been for many years. This is the 13th time we've done this. So early birds open at 9 to 10 and then regular admission from 10 to 3. And in advance of that, we have what we do every year is we do a record drive. So we collect records at a donated records and equipment. And that is occurring August 22nd. And that's here at the station from 9 a.m. till noon. So if you have anything that you want to clear out and just come down that Saturday morning and drop in the station and you can... Actually, you can hand it straight to me because I'm going to be there receiving everything. And we go through all the albums that we receive, we price them, and then the equipment, we test everything, and then we sell that at Vinyl Fest. And it is a big part of our fundraising efforts is the sell of donations that you guys give us. So if you have something and you don't need it, give it to us. We'll put it to good use and help keep this community radio station going. We have time for one more track. I'm going to play a track off the least favorite collaboration of Miles Davis and Gil Evans. Their last collaboration, which was released in 1963, Quiet Nights, which is Miles Davis's bossa nova album, but it's not very bossa nova. It's way too somber. Bossa Nova is just, it's not really Bossa Nova. Anyways, Quiet Nights is dramatic, dark, and somber. Downbeat magazine reviewer Leonard Feather, at the time when it was released, called it curious and not entirely satisfying album. Saying that, it's good, but it's not Sketches of Spain, which is an amazing record. So I found a copy at the thrift store. I've never owned it. And to be honest, it's not something you see very often. And it's, you know, a welcome addition to my Miles Davis collection. So I'm going to play a track called Wait Till You See Her. And if you enjoyed listening tonight, go to my Facebook page, maybe leave a comment. If you have any stuff you want to get rid of for along audio and records, that sort of thing, come see me next weekend on the 22nd down here at the station. So until then, this is Miles Davis with Gil Evans, this song called Wait Till You See Her.

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1: Bonjour, je suis ce qu'on appelle Pierre Davidson d'une vie progressive. Hi, I am what is commonly known as Pierre Davidson of a progressive life. 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
1: Life is good, life is one. 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Oh, diddle I, diddle I, diddle I day. 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

Good evening, everyone out there. Let's not have a microphone problem tonight. Good evening, everyone. Lovely. You're listening to here. Hello, there we go. Sorry about that, having a huge problem with the microphone. Program called Day In, Day Out. And tonight is our 50th episode. And we'll try and get this microphone working while we listen to our first song here. First, I'd like to tell you that I live, work, and play on the ancestral and unceded territory of the Silk and Okanagan Nation. And some of the music you might hear tonight may contain language not suitable for all listeners. Your listening discretion is advised. Let's hope this microphone problem doesn't last the whole show. And let's kick back and listen to this first song. It's a little bit of a departure from our normal intro song, but there's a special reason for that. We'll talk about it on the other side of this track. This is the Stone Roses, and this is Fool's Gold right here.

that track's a lot of fun. Apologies for the strange beginning to the show. Let's try and maybe start it all over. My name's Dave. You're listening to a program here called right here on CFTZ 92.9 FM, broadcasting live from the Cannery Trade Center in Penticton, British Columbia, or online, cfz.ca is where you can find us on the interwebs. Once again, because you probably didn't hear me the first time, I'd like to honor the fact that I live, work, and play on the ancestral and unceded territory of the Okanagan Nation and Silk Peoples. And I'll remind you that some of the music you hear during the show may contain language not suitable for all listeners. Your discretion is advised. Normally, on this program, we would start it off with our regular theme song. And today, we decided to do something a little bit different. And it's because today is our 50th episode. Yes, that's right, 50 episodes. And I was reminded by the team that 50 episodes, the 50th anniversary is the gold anniversary. So we're going to sprinkle a little bit of gold on this episode. And that track was the first example of that. Stone Roses off their 1989 release, a self-titled album, The Stone Roses. And that track was called Fool's Gold. And I feel like I'd have to double check on the year of that, because I'm pretty sure it might have been before, but it could have been in the late 80s, I suppose. One of my go-to tracks. I love that track. It's so much fun, and it's just very cool and fitting for a 50th episode of a program here we call Day In, Day Out. Well, that stuff's working. My main microphone seems to decide that it doesn't want to work today. Let me just flip it on here, and oh, now it's working. Fancy that. Well, I got two microphones. They hear me in stereo now. That's pretty fun. Yeah, so tonight we are going to play a lot of brand new music, and we're going to play sprinkled with a little bit of gold, and that's what we're going to do tonight to celebrate 50 episodes of this program. And, you know, it's not the first time I've reached this milestone with a program. I've had a few other programs, and they've all made it past, in some cases, well past the 50th episode marker. But it's a fun little milestone, nice round number. And it signifies approximately a year of being on the air with the program here that we call, once again, Day In, Day Out. I love pressing my sample button. Let's kick it right into it. Let's get right into it with some music from Toronto band Wine Lips. They've just released an album called TV Dinner. Here's a track called Head On Backwards. Some new stuff, some gold stuff, and some fun stuff tonight here on Day In, Day Out.

0: All right.
1: That track was called Prograde. Some quite excellent post-punk there by a band called Ceremony out of Rohnert Park, California. Their new album is called Tell Me Your Dream. And then before that, we heard from a band called Wine Lips, who are from Toronto, Ontario. TV Dinner is the name of that album. Head On Backwards was the track that we heard. This is our 50th episode, folks. Celebration time. As we do here at the radio station, every time you hit a milestone episode, you get a cake. No, it's not true. We celebrate at the end of the year. We have a programmer meeting and everybody gets to see who hit milestones in a year. And it's all very fun. And usually every year somebody hits a milestone, and it's really fun to celebrate that with all of our fellow programmers. So thanks for continuing to tune in to this show, which is called Day In, Day Out. If you are in fact tuned in. If you're not tuned in, well, you're not hearing me say this, and so the thanks are not for you. But I'm pretty sure if you're listening to this, you know what I'm talking about. I don't know what that means. let's keep the music going. We've got something brand new from Western Block. I believe we've played a track off this album already, but here's another one that's off the album. Everything Good Has Already Happened, which is a little bit of a bleak outlook on life, I guess. This track is called Rise Up, You Tender Souls, here on this program that we call Day In, Day Out.

I think you probably could guess that track's name was Superboy by a band called Mortdom. Is how you pronounce it. It's actually, if I was to anglicize, it would be Mort D apostrophe Hum. So they're from Montreal. Their album is called La Chute, and that was a fun track. And before that, we heard from Western Block with a track called Rise Up, You Tender Souls. This is Dave, and you're listening to Day In, Day Out. You're on Peach City Community Radio, 92.9 FM on your broadcast dial or on the internet, cfuz.ca. We're halfway through the show already, and it's our 50th episode. Let's celebrate. I'm wearing sparklers right now, and I'm cognizant of doing it indoors, so sparks don't fly anywhere. Still a bit smoky outside. It was a bit smoky today, but still managed to get outside. It was, you know, if there wasn't a lot of smoke in the air, it would be a beautiful, the weather would be beautiful, I have to say. A little warm for my liking, but such, it is what it is, I suppose. Another gold track next. We're going to hear from Death Cab for Cutie off their 2018 album, Thank You for Today. This one's called Gold Rush, celebrating our 50th episode here on...

just have to remind myself that you're listening to a program called Day In, Day Out. It's our 50th episode tonight. You just heard a track by Montreal band Victorella off their self-titled album. That track was called The Only One. And Death Cab for Cutie before that with a track called Gold Rush Gold, because it's our 50th episode. It's not our 50th anniversary. It's our 50th week-iversary, maybe. We've been on the air with this program for almost a year. And that's kind of fun to think about, because a year is a long time. And the dedication to bringing you, my favorite listener, some new music every week is a lot of fun for me. It's fulfilling. And even if no one's listening, I'm still sitting here playing music on a Sunday night at 9 o'clock. And that is fulfilling to me. And speaking of fulfilling, here's some fulfillment. Let's crank up the post-punk a little bit. This is Fulfillment from Calgary. The album is Husky House. This is a track called Gold Tooth.

0: closing in.
1: You know what that means? That means we're getting near to the end of the show. We got about just under 15 minutes left together. You just heard Slow Fiction off their 2026 release Dollhouse. That track was called Junior Year. And Fulfillment before that with a track called Gold Tooth. Let's keep the good times rolling, going all the way back to Michigan here for something brand new from a band called Citizen. This one's called Halcyon Blues. It's off the album, Halcyon Blues. This track is called Good Fortune, which is something that I think I have by being able to be with you here on the air every Sunday night, repeated every Thursday night, of course, on this program we call
0: Day In, Day Out.
1: Here's Citizen right now to celebrate that with a track called Good Fortune.

That was Castor off their self-titled album with a track called River. We heard Citizen before that off Halcyon Blues with the track called Good Fortune. And yes, we did make a little boo-boo there, but we recovered and you didn't have to hear the same song twice. And that's how we roll here on day in, day out. I have one more for you. It's on the gold situation. It's by the Afghan Whigs. And this is their interpretation of the 1970s song by Frida Payne called Band of Gold. You'll probably recognize it if you listen to the lyrics. Day in, day out at cfez.ca is how to get a hold of me via email. I'll leave you with this, and hopefully you will enjoy it. It's the Afghan Whigs, Band of Gold, off the album Now We Can Begin. Catch you next week, folks. Same time, same place.

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It's more like, well, if it's either

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3: Keep moving that knob. A little bit further. Sure, it'll be that. That's what it's going to be here on
4: Auto Flow.
3: Yeah. Excuse me. Disclaimers? We'll get those out of the way first, even though I'm fairly confident there's not a lot of perfect. Actually, doesn't matter how confident I am. Disclaimers are important. Please note that the music played in this evening's show may contain colorful language. I guess it depends on what time of day you're listening to. Stay focused. Make it in colorful language, including profanities, which some people may find offensive, so listener discretion is advised. Thursday, just after 9 p.m. Oh, man. Welcome to Autoflow. Welcome to Autoflow here on 92.9 FM CFUZ, the one and only community radio station here in Penticton, British Columbia. Wow. It's been a week. And I say that as just another human being with toes. That makes no sense. We played a bunch of music last week, so I'm gonna try not to fumble through this. I'm gonna try and stay focused. Good luck with that. Last week I played music, CFCF and Jean Michael Blaise, is that right? A track called Hypocrite. I think I mentioned last week's show was going to start off a little bit differently, and that was such a good song. Oh my gosh. Then Okay Then by Dr. Mr. Oizo, O-Y-Z-O, yeah, off the All Wet album. Follow Me by Dot, D-O-T, Monkey by the Angry Kids, and Kaish, Kaish, K-A-Y-S, Cash, K-A-Y-S-H, sure, whatever. The track's called Monkey, Funky Monkey, for those curious about the lyrics. Right? Crooks in the Kitchen by Adam Kay, who's what we followed the Angry Kids with. And then we had Alice in Wonderland and Hex Cougar with the Hex Cougar remix of Thirst. Lunatics by Cloverdale. Oh, more Canadian stuff. I don't have any Canadian stuff. I'm pretty sure. I've got Grimes. Actually, that's who we're going to listen to first. So, yeah, we're going to play some Canadian stuff tonight. Also, I pretty much play Canadian stuff every show. Yeah, Children, the Yeah Me Too version of Children off of a single by the same name. Feels So Close, the Nero remix. Oh, Nero's good, but it's also a remix of Feels So Close by Calvin Harris. Oh, Time by G. Jones, I've really enjoyed playing that track. It's good. Last week's show was really good. The L-Side remix of Beautiful Lies by B-Complex. And then Space Case by Psydream and Pacific. Yeah, yeah. And then we wrapped up last week with On and On by

by subfocus. And BBY close. Unless I spelled that wrong. But, you know, whatever. Oh, I don't have a lot of stuff to talk about tonight. It's been a hell heck. It's been a week. I don't, you know, it's not much I can say that will really summarize it accurately for those of you that live here. You know what I'm talking about, OMFG. Yeah. Wow. But music, I can fill this hour slot with music to hopefully take your mind off the WTFery. You know, yeah. Let's do that. I can commit to that. That's a commitment I can make. Ready? Let's go. Let's go. Let's go. It's Grimes. Grimes. Grimes. Yeah, it's Grimes. Okay, let's go. Let's go. Let's go.

0: 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You're listening to this. It's this.
1: Auto Flow.
0: Yeah. Hey there. How are you doing? I hope you're doing somewhere above the midpoint. Above 50%. Let's just keep going. This is Auto Flow. Here. Oh, come on. 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See if he said. Peach City Radio, broadcasting from the Canada Trade Center here in Fairview Avenue in Penticton, British Columbia. Oh, yeah. Autoflow is a weekly electronic music show, and I'm your host, Nils. I occupy the time slot. You can find me playing... Is it this? It's this. This. Oh, yeah. It's this. I think you get the idea, right? Anyways, I play electronic music from 9 till 10 p.m. every Thursday. And if you like what you hear and you would like to hear some more, you could wait a week or you could go to our website, cfez.ca. And there's a drop-down menu called Programs, and in there is a thing called the directory. You can also find the schedule in there, which is good. Find the other shows on the station here, because they're all good. That's me yelling into the void. Yeah, be sure to check out the archives. This is episode 252. Yeah, there's a few behind us in the past. Yeah, and the first like 80 or so are like really good music selection, though. I can confirm. No DJ mixing skills at all. Well, towards the 80th, 85th, I think. Yeah. CFEZ.ca. That's where you find more information. And if you want to get in touch with me and we connect our minds and we like discuss things that need discussing, Autoflow at CFEZ.ca is the email address. That's how you do it. And yeah, all I have to say before we get back to the music is just stay safe out there. That's it. Just stay safe. That's all they want for you, is to stay safe. And maybe I'll see you next week. Okay, let's go.

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The show is Friends You Haven't Met. Silly, you knew that. And we just listened to yet another super ultra mega set, approximately 25 minutes of uninterrupted music you may or may not have heard before. That's one of the many great things about community radio. Boom, boom, clap. We started today with Wilhelm Furtwängler. Terrible pronunciation, which is why we need perhaps a German-speaking radio show here on the station. It was Prelude to Act Two. There you go. And that was by Hans-Erik Pfitzner. I guess Wilhelm Furtwängler was perhaps the conductor. I don't know. I'm a simpleton. Simpletons are welcome here, obviously. I mean, this is episode 30. I've been at it for 30 darn episodes, and I'm dumb as a stick. After that, in sharp contrast, I think we can all agree, was Holler by our beloved Matt Weston. Holler was a two-track release. If you want to learn more about the music of Matt Weston, and I think you all should, 7272music.com, or numeral 7 numeral 2 music.com. Wonderful. Wonderful. And after that, wow, a 14-minute jam by the Dennis Gonzalez Inspiration Band, Nile River Suite, and we heard the San Baptist with a incredible clarinet solo by the one and only Sabir Mateen. I'm going to say that was an alto clarinet solo. I guess it has to be. Yes, tenor sax, alto clarinet, flute, B-flat clarinet is played by Sabir Mateen. You just heard an alto clarinet solo played by Sabir Mateen. So, our phone number here is 236-422-0929. Call me, those of you who have heard a Sabir Mateen alto clarinet solo anywhere other than CFUZ. Phone lines are open now. Episode 30. What that means is the power of community radio is so strong that it has wrangled my disinterest in just about everything to focus enough to make 30 episodes of this completely unlistenable music that most the world hates. I have 11 more episodes all wrapped up in little rubber bands, at which point I will probably go back to episode 1 and play the exact same CDs, perhaps in the exact same order, but with different tracks. I'll probably weed out some, turn them into bird scares, or send them to a child somewhere. And hopefully I can accumulate some others. Coming to grips with the Brody West Quintet was a real joy. The wonderful and completely talented gentleman, Andrew Wedman, came by the house. Oh, yeah, that Andrew Wedman, him. Bass piano, Andrew Wedman. Canadian treasure,

Andrew Wedman. Came by my house with a cute little wooden toolbox he might have fashioned in wood shop at one point. Filled with CanCon. Yeah, MAPL. Very excited to share that with you. That kind of will fluff out the CDs and so forth. Maybe you hate this show. Maybe you're one of the many who have called 236-422-0929 to say how much they hate the show, how much they hate me. The best way to edge me out of these prime time slots is to join CFUZ Peach City Radio. Become a member. Have your own show. It could be talking. It could be music. And I think those are your two choices. But within those two choices, I'm sure you can have a lot of fun. Just off the top of my head, we need a reggae show. We need a show in Punjabi. We need a show in German. If you can do that, great. Come on down. If you can't do that, but are sitting on $100 million worth of capital, why don't you give us some money? Heck, maybe you're sitting on $1 billion worth of capital. Why don't you tithe the interest from your credit card? No, interest from your checking account is what I meant to say. And with that huge sum, do good. CFUZ is Penticton's central nervous system. Before CFUZ, Penticton was kind of like a hookworm or a paramecium or whatever you see growing after you mix grass and water and shake it and let it sit for a couple days. Now, Penticton has crawling out of the sea, has a spine, and a central nervous system. All the joys and the sorrows that come with it. The joys do outnumber the sorrows, I think. And if you're a billionaire, you can really get the party rolling. We need a repeater down in Oliver. Should be a CFUZ 89.9. We need a repeater up north. I don't really so much care about north of Penticton. No one does. But there's a lot you can do. Give us your money. It's very simple. It is tax deductible. And, it's a beautiful way to be listening to community radio. What are your choices? Even the young woman at the supermarket in the little coffee stand, the name of which shall not be mentioned, she said, that other station, Burning Ball FM, we're bored of it. Oh, God. Horrible music. That's what she said. I'm not making this up. And I said, well, do you listen to CFUZ? And she goes, I think so. You think so? You think so? You're not sure if you've heard Holler by Matt Weston before or not. Well, I think we know that means she's not really listening. So Penticton, those of you who are listening, tell your friends. There's a new radio station in town. My God, I've been running my mouth for quite a while. I'm going to stop. We're going to move on to a lovely track called The Breakfast Club Day 2. You all remember that movie of the kids that were in trouble and they had to go to school on Saturday and sit and not smoke cigarettes or whatever. This is a little different. The Breakfast Club refers to the club where this recording was made, featuring, yet again, William Parker, Matthew Shipp, and Matt Wallerian. It's great. It's on ESP. You all know the ESP label, right? I hope you do. We've played a number of tracks. If you don't know, then don't raise your hand. Just listen. Feel good. It's a beautiful day. We're all together. CFUZ 92.9. The phone number here, 236-422-0929. The 19th caller gets a prize. No, they don't.
Oh, boy. Here we go.

0: 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Join us in celebrating the great works of Dave Del Rizzo, without whom Penticton would still be a little paramecium splashing about under someone's slide and microscope. But now, thanks to Dave Del Rizzo, Penticton has a spine, a central nervous system. Who knows, one day it might even have a brain. We're on the way anyhow. 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
3: 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And check our

website. If you've missed back shows, then catch up, please. The music ball keeps rolling, whether you're on point or not, hey? So let's continue with the fun. I mean, because that's what music is about. It's about fun. So put on your fun bibs and open up your ear holes and have a great time.

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Friends you haven't met, 92.9 FM, 236-422-0929. Give us a call. Tell us what you think. You having fun? You want to be a member? You want to get in on this action? I hope so. What we just heard was Venus, Upper and Lower Egypt, a track by Pharoah Saunders. I'm going to talk about that more, but before that, we heard Timber's Espace Mouvement, Section 2. Pierre, where are you? Can you help with this, Pierre? My French is garbage. Recorded by the National Orchestra of Lyon. The conductor was Serge Baudot. Henri Dutelu, I hope that was his name, was the composer. And that music was from 1978. 1978. Venus, Upper and Lower Egypt was from 1968. So that was what we just heard for the last 23 minutes was a 51-year-old piece of music. 51 years old. Gosh. In the last 50 years, drums, basses, saxophones, and pianos have been getting together to do their thing. A lot. I don't know how else to say it. It's been happening. This thing called jazz, which is a spirit, but really it's kind of more of an instrumentation if your mind is broken like mine. It's an instrumentation. And that instrumentation, that way of assembling instruments has been going on for a long time since then in the last 51 years. Listeners, my question to you, has the music from saxophones, basses, drums, and pianos assembled together, has it moved forward? Has it moved backward? Certainly the style and way of playing pioneered, solidified by Albert Ayler continues, but as such a small fraction of the total quote-unquote jazz output. If you can call what we just heard jazz, I don't know. I will tell you that what we just heard was from a box set called Holy Ghost. And music commodifiers everywhere, if you have not gotten your mitts on a copy of the Holy Ghost box set, you just don't know. Okay? I'm here to tell you. You just don't know. This thing is a freaking masterpiece. The booklet itself, even without the CDs, it should be a part of every serious music curriculum, just as Albert Ayler should be a central figure in everyone's music education. From this excellent little book, for which we largely have the wonderful Ben Young to thank, there's this. He didn't like what was being played. He wanted to change the music. He wanted to be different. I would say a success. He did it. He did it. Ayler's utter disregard for both his musical surroundings and the unwritten etiquette of sitting in with musicians in public performance is a recruitment theme in accounts given by those who experienced this type of situation at the time. The point of sitting in was to establish your musical worth. My emphasis. And you were supposed to do so within the boundaries of a tacitly agreed upon set of rules and aesthetic criteria. But all Ayler wanted was the opportunity to test out in real time the alternative way of playing he was experimenting with in private. And then the next thing you know, Albert Ayler is floating in the East River dead as a coffin hinge. So I guess the lesson here is keep your head down and keep playing the twaddle and don't rock the boat, and we're all up to poo-poos
Up to our nose holes, nobody make a splash. Right here on CFUZ, Peach City Radio 92.9, Friends You Haven't Met. Coming up next, a much newer piece of music from the record, or maybe the group, Ghost Icebreaker, on our beloved Leo record label. Leo Records, 704. 704. And I think old Leo is going in chronological order, like this is the 704th record he put out. Not bad, leorecords.com. We are now about to listen to White Oranges. Can you dig it? Right here on CFUZ, peachcityradio.com.

White Orange's Helen Blesko and Alexi Lapin. Perfect pronunciation from the album Ghost Icebreaker. And of all the things we've heard today, this is chronologically the most contemporary. We will end today's delicious show with the Guayaveras, with a track called Can Be Worn, Dress Your Casual, just like this show. Tuxedos, flip-flops, and pajamas don't matter. 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Life has options. I had lots of fun today, and I hope you did too, because that's what it's all about. Over and out.

0: 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Ceci est du progressif. Ceci aussi, c'est du progressif. 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
1: 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Et cela.
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fear of death. Yeah, what if the church is all closed but the doors were open? Sometimes you need to restart to restore what's broken. My industry creates fame and destroys the famous. The few gainfully employed can't enjoy the gains. If it can't sustain, let it die. Surely music lives. With or without the music biz, we're where the music is. I find it boring at 40. I see the glory depends on if we know that our end won't end the story. There's more, there's mourning than mourning. A light goes on. Nothing done was all right or so wrong. So long, it's gone. We let the winners take it all and we called it natural. We said the system should be selfish and called it rational. To obsess, to possess, undressed are the emperors. They get more, become less. I foresee that on the day that I'm defeated, so be it. Jesus or Judas, my mission's completed.

We take the riches from foreign places and make their people poor. That displace them, then evict them when we make our border. Some on the streets while big houses are mostly empty. When we let go, our open hands can hold the plenty. Stein's law, trends that can't continue, won't. You can't make somebody love you if they don't. People leave, people stay. It's painful either way. We begin in black and white as we grow. We see the gray. We erase the term repentance. So love is just a word and death's become a sentence. Supposed to be a chapter of closed doors and entrances. Fire and transcendence, submission and loss, ancestors and descendants. I'm saying sorry at 40. I see the glory depends on if we know that our end won't end the story. There's more. More space for the grave and the greatness. Now is the time to take risks and practice patience. Hold up and break to build a better basis. We run from love or chase it, but rarely just embrace it. All grace, we lie bald-faced and live false and dissolve like wall paint.

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1: 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Ooh, we've got some acid house, dubstep. Oh, and UK garage. 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

0: BBC News, I'm John Shea. President Trump's Middle East envoy Jared Kushner has been meeting the Israeli Prime Minister Benjamin Netanyahu as Washington continues talks on the latest roadmap for Gaza. Mr. Netanyahu has effectively rejected the plan. Yolande Nell in Jerusalem says many Israelis are also sceptical.
1: There is a general scepticism among the Israeli public about Hamas's willingness to disarm altogether, but then there are other details too that have been picked up a lot in the Israeli media, for example about Qatar and Turkey being involved in this verification mechanism to check that Hamas is meeting its commitments. There's been a demand too for the weapons that are given up to be destroyed, not just held in storage by a Palestinian technocratic committee that is to go into Gaza.
0: China's leader Xi Jinping has praised the ruling Communist Party's decision to clamp down on the Tiananmen democracy protests. The rare mention of the events of 1989 came during a speech marking the centenary of the birth of one of his predecessors, Jiang Zemin. Stephen MacDonald reports from Beijing.
2: To mark the 100th anniversary of Jiang Zemin's birth, China's current leader gave a major speech at the Great Hall of the People. He said that Jiang, who died in 2022, had upheld the Communist Party's correct decisions immediately after what he described as the serious political turbulence of 1989, a reference to the pro-democracy political movement in and around Tiananmen Square, which was brutally crushed by the People's Liberation Army. However, in China, Jiang Zemin is also remembered fondly for the period of reform and opening up which followed Tiananmen Square.
0: The leader of Zambia's main opposition party has rejected government accusations that he and NRPUP members were involved in plotting an insurrection at the time of last week's election. Dingindaba Jonabuyoya is in Lusaka.
3: Zambia's main opposition candidate in Thursday's election, Brian Munduwile, has dismissed as total fabrications government claims that he was found at the scene of an alleged militia operation where high-grade weapons were seized. He told the BBC that security forces had staged an assassination attempt during a raid on his home, firing shots towards him and wounding a former minister. He insisted no weapons or foreigners were present and that he was released without a charge. The government maintains 11 people have been arrested and investigations are continuing, linking him to the scene. President Hakainde Hichilema currently leads, with more than 62% of the votes declared from 161 of 226 constituencies.
0: Annual military exercises between South Korea and the United States are underway, despite an uncertain future under President Trump. He's called the drills costly and provocative and said they'll be scaled back. The Democratic Senator Mark Kelly called the announcement short-sighted. He

0: lock on, pierce, and start sucking some juice, you beauties. This is Peach City Radio. We're going to do one more dance here. I'll tell you all about what's going to happen soon.
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0: Hi, I'm Ari Neufeld, and this is Still Current.
1: That's right. Thank you, Ari. This is Still Current, a one-hour variety radio program that's playing more like a music program today. I'm its neurodivergent producer and host. My name is Vince. I also make herbal medicine. Recently, I started a few tinctures. I started a wormwood tincture, a mullein, and a vervain tincture. Mullein is especially useful as a medicine these days, as the valley is filled with smoke. Ah, it's Peach Fest 2026. Lots going on, both day and night. Go on, take in the carnival, or a show, or a crowning, or more. Peach Fest started in the late

wanna have to do it. Didn't wanna have to break your heart. Didn't wanna have to do it. I kept hoping from the

0: told you I'd tell you what was coming up, and I'm going to do that. These are trust building exercises. Happy Peach Fest, by the way. This is 92.9 FM as broadcast from the Cannery Trade Center in good old Penticton, British Columbia. For still current to still be current in the future, what it needs is material that ages well, material that will hold or increase in value over time. I've collected such material for a long time. We'll listen to an example bit later in this show. I haven't quite been able to date it yet, but I think it's close to 15 years old. Stay tuned for some well-aged material. It's about some specific days in a specific period, but that hasn't taken a thing from its value. It's just short, but if you're curious, stick around.
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0: Still Current. It was recently the birthday of a guy I knew through junior high and high school. It's interesting how memory works. I learned that over 30 years ago, and I'd gladly trade it as long-term memory in order to make space, for example, to remember my wife's birthday, which I do at this moment. Happy birthday, wifey. I love you. An episode or two ago, we played some Satellite Birdhouse, and I'd mentioned that it was the male singing in that particular song. I couldn't remember their names for some reason. I thought I'd correct that. That's Stacy Dubois and Troy Huizenga. And so, with that said, why don't we have a gander at another from that record that they recently produced? This was, will be, and is
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0: remember Still Current? That was a show I made previous to this one. It was my first sort of long-term-ish consistent show. I made it for about a year. And I think this show's matured, you know, in presentation generally and in production. Although I do miss some of the things I did. I did try some really fun stuff, and there were some cool aspects to that show.
1: This was, will be, and is
2: still current.

0: Okay, we heard some Donovan today. We heard Rotary Connection, Satellite Birdhouse, Hoodoast, and most recently we heard The Deep Dark Woods. There's lots more to come. There's a couple of points I want to make regarding previous episodes. Our feature songs are still to come. Correct. We've got two by Flying Man Ari Neufeld still ahead. I'm going to play a blast from the past. There's an announcement and lots more. Thank you for being a community radio listener. Local, local, local, local music. 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
1: Hi, I'm Ari Neufeld. This is one of my singles. It's called Orca. Why is it called Orca? Because the chorus has like a killer whale in it.

All right, another beauty by the Flying Man there. That was Ari Neufeld. And so I told you there was an announcement. There is an announcement. The announcement is as such: Vinyl Drive. Vinyl Drive is our annual campaign. 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Donated items are sold at Okanagan Vinyl Fest to raise funds for the station. Remember, the drive will be taking place on Saturday, August 22nd in the station parking lot from 9 a.m. until noon. And so I mentioned that I wanted to bring up a couple of things, make a couple of points about stuff that did come up in previous episodes. One of the things I wanted to tell you is the Bouncy Buns story. And so after speaking with the Lazy Baker of Lazy Sunday Cafe at the Thursday night market, I went straight to the lake, and before I even could get out of the park, I had eaten two. It was total perfection. They were just delicious. Just the right everything. At the lake, I proceeded to eat even more. I gave one to Dylan, but there were none by the time I got home. If you find yourself with an opportunity, don't make my mistake. Get two bags. Then one might make it home to the family.

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0: Big CFU said thanks to Ari Neufeld. The highlight musical material from a good number of our last shows has been provided by Ari. We recorded the introductions on the same day Ari was in for the interview we did for episode 1. Ari and Mandy Cole might join us together sometime soon, but perhaps not as soon as Nate Mills, who has a brand new record, not with Run With The Kittens. It's Nate Mills, and the record is called Amigo Drive. Nate Mills will be on as soon as next episode. There is a couple of points I want to make, Ari, previous episodes. I'm going to play a blast from the past. The announcement, remember what it was? Vinyl Drive, Saturday, August 22nd from 9 a.m. to noon in the station parking lot. Or if you want to donate audio gear and records. That's Saturday, August 22nd from 9 a.m. to noon in the parking lot at the Cannery Trade Center. Remember, donated items are sold at Okanagan Vinyl Fest to raise funds for the station. Couple episodes ago, I talked about Mrs. Mitchell's tip. That's Mrs. Crystal Mitchell of Wild Mountain Wellness Collective at 996 Main Street here in Penticton. I said you could get to know a lot about a person in 10 minutes. That's probably true. But what's more important, especially in the situation of interviewing a counselor, is what can you learn about the fit? Like if there's easy and safe connection. And you can learn a lot about that in 10 minutes. I see the large things and the small things as the same. I see shape rather than size. I'm thankful that my mind works that way. That's in alignment with my tendency towards topological thinking. Topological thinking is an approach that focuses on the fundamental shape, connectedness, and relationships of a system rather than exact measurements, distances, or rigid geometry. It looks at what remains unchanged when something is stretched, twisted, or deformed, prioritizing structural patterns over strict numbers.
1: 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This is Still Current.
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Listen to me, I'm on CFUZ. Last episode, I said I can be so airy because of all the grounding things I do. Maybe I have to do all those grounding things because I am so airy. It's a bit of both, but the second is probably more prominent. Some things we do for ourselves, some for our family, some things we do for the community, some for the world, but the best is what we do for all of the above.

0: We're setting it free at CFUZ. It's Peach Fest 2026. Get out there and enjoy the festivities. And remember to come back next week. It could be then that Nate Mills will be on. And we're still working on making an extra long production that includes an interview that I did with Chad Ross regarding his newer at the time record called Future Sight of C. Ross. Big thanks again to Ari, who might be on in the future with Mandy Cole. And a big CFUZ thanks to Mr. Lee, who has provided me with a bunch of the music you're hearing here today.
1: Yeah, I'm Mr. Lee, and here's one from my record collection.
2: 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Pretty little girl with a red dress on.

0: Okay, so we just heard The Doors, and before that, John Mayall. Before that, Great Lakes Swimmers. And we heard a couple by Ari. We heard one from Cat Stevens, Who Dosed. We heard one from Satellite Birdhouse, Rotary Connection, and Donovan. What a show! Thanks so much for listening to Peach City Radio. Now, what there is left to do is present for you a recording that I made, I'm guessing 15 years ago. This was made before CFUZ was a thing. It was still forming as a dream of what we have now today. And I was recording material for shows back then. So remember, this is 92.9 FM CFUZ. You might hear otherwise in this recording, but that's just a blast from the past. And you'll hear soon after that, yeah, this is in fact 92.9 FM CFUZ. And here it is, a blast from the past.
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2: Nice.
1: And yeah, we're basically going to be there while the museum's open. And so we're planning for just the four Saturdays in June, but I mean, that's still, if we can find the programming, there's gonna be more. And yeah, it's just to raise the buzz and get everyone into it, you know? 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
2: Yes!
0: Thanks again. This is Vince signing out. And please remember, listener people, as the truth never gets old, remain current. Cut. What does that even mean?

Good morning. 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As part of our mandate, Peach City Radio is committed to bringing news to the airwaves within our community on a regular basis. 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

0: BBC News, I'm John Shea. President Trump's Middle East envoy Jared Kushner has held more than 4 hours of talks with the Israeli Prime Minister in a bid to restart the stalled US-backed peace plan for Gaza. Israeli media are reporting that the two men agreed there would be no reconstruction in Gaza without the complete disarmament of Hamas. Our international editor Jeremy Bowen says the US is unlikely to compel Israel to accept the peace plan.
1: The US has got very powerful leverage against Israel if they wanted to use it. Israel would not be able to fight the way it fights. It would not be able to sustain the forces it has in the field, nor indeed the weapons that they use. It would not be able to be totally protected from UN resolutions. President Trump has used the leverage that they've got, not least in getting the ceasefire last October. Yeah. There is evidence from polls and so on inside the United States that there are plenty of Americans who think that there should be a lot more pressure put on Israel. But for long-standing historical reasons, that is not happening.
0: Russia's Supreme Court has rejected an appeal launched by the liberal Yabloko Party against its exclusion from parliamentary elections. The ban was imposed a week ago following a lawsuit filed by a pro-Kremlin nationalist party. Yabloko denies allegations that it accepted foreign funding. The leader of Zambia's main opposition party has rejected government accusations that he and NRPUP members were involved in plotting an insurrection at the time of last week's election. Dingindaba Buyoya reports from Lusaka.
2: Zambia's main opposition candidate in Thursday's election, Brian Munduwile, has dismissed as total fabrications government claims that he was found at the scene of an alleged militia operation where high-grade weapons were seized. He told the BBC that security forces had staged an assassination attempt during a raid on his home, firing shots towards him and wounding a former minister. He insisted no weapons or foreigners were present and that he was released without a charge. The government maintains 11 people have been arrested and investigations are continuing, linking him to the scene.
0: A cargo ship is reported to have been seized off the coast of Somalia. It's said to have been boarded by 8 armed people. Joanna Keane reports.
3: The waters of Somalia were once notorious for hijacking, with pirates demanding ransoms of millions of dollars. Extensive security measures were put in place and the incidents almost disappeared. But in recent years, the focus has shifted, with patrols moving up into the Red Sea, where Yemen's Houthi rebels have been attacking ships. More recently, the US war with Iran may have compounded the problem, with patrols spread more thinly. This cargo ship was just 4 nautical miles off Somalia. The UK Maritime Trade Operations has advised other ships in the area to be cautious and to report anything suspicious.
0: World News.
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0: Netanyahu's office, which essentially says that there will be no reconstruction in Gaza until there is full disarmament of Hamas.
1: Russia's Supreme Court has rejected an appeal launched by the liberal Yabloko party against its exclusion from parliamentary elections. The ban was imposed a week ago following a lawsuit filed by the small pro-Kremlin nationalist party, Rodina. Yabloko had described allegations that it had accepted foreign funding as made up. After nearly three decades, opening statements are due to begin today in the trial of the only man ever charged with the murder of the American rapper Tupac Shakur. Dwayne Keefe D. Davis has denied coordinating the 1996 drive-by shooting. Shaima Khalil is following the case.
2: Dwayne Keefe D. Davis, a former gang leader, is accused of masterminding the attack. Prosecutors do not allege that he fired the fatal shots, but say he supplied the gun and helped set the killing in motion. Much of their case rests on Davis's own words. In his memoir, he describes passing the gun to someone in the back seat of the Cadillac from which the shots were fired. Prosecutors say his account amounts to an admission of his role in the killing. His defense says details were exaggerated to sell books. Davis has pleaded not guilty. Tupac's brother Mupreme Shakur told the BBC the family was cautiously optimistic.
1: Zambia's main opposition party has rejected government accusations that its members were involved in plotting an insurrection during last week's election. Here's Dinkindaba Jonabuyoya.
3: Zambia's main opposition candidate in Thursday's election, Brian Munduwile, has dismissed as total fabrications government claims that he was found at the scene of an alleged militia operation where high-grade weapons were seized. He told the BBC that security forces had staged an assassination attempt during a raid on his home, firing shots towards him and wounding a former minister. He insisted no weapons or foreigners were present and that he was released without a charge. The government maintains 11 people have been arrested and investigations are continuing, linking him to the scene.
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6: Welcome to the experiment.

Welcome to The Experiment on Peach City Radio. I'm your host, Claire. That was Men I Trust with Where I Sit from their album, Equus Caballus. It was released in May of 2025, and the band is based in Montreal. So kind of a mellow track to start the show off with. Coming up next, I've got a couple of really fun bands I'm going to play in the next set. I've also got music by Ear, which is a new band for me. The album title is really cool. It's Rum Springa, and there's a bit of a story behind that. I've got an interesting track from Mickey Sunshine, Perennial. Ooh, they've got a new album out, or it's coming out soon. So I've got a single from that album. You're going to want to crank that one up. As well as some favorites from Francis of Delirium, Fleur de Peau. Oh, just a lot of great stuff on today's show. So thanks so much for tuning in. We're going to kick off the next set with Cootie Catcher, and the track is Pirouette.

That was Land of Fun by Chinese American Bear from their album Dim Sum and Then Dim Sum and Then Some. I don't know, I always trip over that one. It was released in May of 2026. Chinese American Bear is an American pop duo based in Seattle, Washington. And I like that track because I feel like in the summer, Penticton is the land of fun. It's the land of fun all year round. But what a beautiful place. We're so busy right now with tons of folks in town for the summer. I hope you're getting an opportunity to enjoy all the good things that this place we call home has to offer. Before Land of Fun was Pirouette from Cootie Catcher. Played them a lot on the show there. They're a Toronto-based four-piece. Lots of fun lyrics in their music. Up next, I've got a band that I haven't played before. They're called Ring, or they're called Ear. The track is Nothing's Open. And the album is called Rum Springa. And it is, Rum Springa refers to a period in the lives of Amish teenagers when they're permitted to engage in activities typically prohibited by Amish life. So these would be the big three, of course: sex, drugs, and electricity for non-farm labor purposes. So I'm reading this from the album release notes. This tradition allows those engaged in Rum Springa to gain context about the outside world before deciding whether to remain Amish. And the period acts as a metaphorical framework for thinking about what choose life means and the complications involve how destructive or beautiful the decision to pursue personal independence is. Ooh, interesting. So the album was released in May of 2026. Here is Jonah Paz and Yael Avtan. They're based, I believe, in New York. They're an IDM duo, so intelligent dance music. They have a collage-like approach to production, and they pair experimental textures in their songwriting. And yeah, so I don't know. I'm not sure if my ear is finely attuned to experimental textures, but this was one track on the album that I did enjoy that I thought was kind of neat. This is called Nothing's Open.

So you can hear that textured approach there on that track. So that was Nothing's Open by Ear from Rumspringer. 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I'm your host. The next track I'm going to play, it's a little dark. It's by Mickey Sunshine. It's called American Pie. It's not that American Pie, though. So, like, listen to the track, and then I wonder if they're trying to game the algorithms, like if someone's putting together a Spotify list or something and they're like, oh yeah, American Pie, let's put this in, and they're expecting the classic, they're gonna be a little surprised. So here we go, American Pie by Mickey Sunshine.

0: American Pie by Mickey Sunshine. That was a single released in April of 2026. Mickey Sunshine is an indie alt-rock band from Madison, Wisconsin, or they're based in Madison, Wisconsin. They're comprised of Detroit native Andrea Gonzalez-Paul and Canadian drummer Chris Di Bernardo. Yeah, the other single they released was called Enter Sandman, but not that Enter Sandman. So I do think they're trying to play with the algorithms a little bit. Yeah. So I've got another track for you here. This is from a British band called Argonaut. The album is Argonaut Interrupted. It was released in June of 2026. And the band is based in London. They're an indie three-piece. And I like this. They say they aren't getting any younger, but are not yet old enough to know better. This is Leaves.
1: You're in this here. It's fine.

That was Argonaut with Leaves. It was released in, or the album was released in June 2026, and it's called Argonaut Interrupted. Yeah, kind of a different track there, kind of moody. So on the, well, I should say, you're listening to The Experiment on Peach City Radio. I'm your host, Claire. Usually partway through the show, like right about now, I talk about something that's usually science or technology related or just something that's of interest and to me anyways, that I feel like it's relevant to share. So yesterday I was at an event and I met a person who volunteers with emergency support services. Those are the folks that set up centers at gyms and community centers after people are evacuated or there's an emergency that folks are dealing with. And she was reminding people at this event to ensure they have a grab and go bag ready in case they need to evacuate due to wildfires or other emergencies. And I do not have a grab and go bag despite intending every fire season to make one. So my goal today is to share with you what's recommended to include in a grab and go bag, and then to challenge myself and you, if you don't already have one, to put one together. And I'm going to report back next week on where I'm at with getting that together, because I know accountability is really key to following through on stuff like this. So what should you include in a grab and go bag? Well, I did a bit of searching online. There's a bunch of great resources out there, especially British Columbia based. They all seem to relay the same thing, which is good. So I went with the Government of BC website, and I'm just thinking where I'll share the link on my play sheets, which are posted on cfuz.ca under programs. You find The Experiment, and then usually I think it's the Saturday after the show first airs, the audio is posted, but also a play sheet. So I'll have the links in there. But also if you just Google grab and go bag BC, you'll come up with some great links. I would recommend going to one that sounds official, and the Government of BC one looks pretty good. So the page that I'm looking at talks about building an emergency kit and grab and go bag. So following a disaster, you may need to stay at home with an emergency kit or leave immediately with a grab and go bag. So in the Okanagan, we're, I think, more familiar with the grab and go bag because we're hearing about evacuations a lot from fires and flooding and that sort of thing. I know at the coast, my family there are pretty good about having an emergency kit on hand, which is bigger, and that's meant for if you have to hunker down, shelter in place for a number of days. I'm going to focus on the grab and go bag though. So it's a grab and go bag is supposed to be a small emergency kit that's easy to take with you in case you need to leave right away. And this site suggests that it's a good idea to make grab and go bags for your home, workplace, and vehicle. And the volunteer that I met yesterday was saying in a recent fire up in the North Okanagan, there were folks that she knew who, when the evacuation order was put out, those people were away from their home, either on holidays or at work, and they didn't have anything. You can't go back to your house when an evacuation order is put out to grab your grab and go bag. So that's why they suggest having multiple ones. These are the items to include in a grab and go bag. So food, so ready to eat food that's not going to be perishable, and water. And I'm going to touch back on the water in just a bit here. Phone charger and battery bank, because you're no doubt you're going to be wanting to find out all sorts of things and keep in touch with people. So that's going to be really crucial. Battery powered or hand crank flashlight, extra batteries, first aid kit and personal medications, personal toiletry items such as, personal toiletries and items such as an extra pair of glasses or contact lenses. So yeah, good advice there. Copy of your emergency plan, copies of important documents such as insurance papers and identification. So I know a lot of us have things digitally right now, but probably a good idea to have some paper copies of those in your grab and go bag.
cash in small bills. You don't want to have big bills because it could be hard to spend those. Local map with your family meeting place identified. So there's things in here like emergency plan and family meeting place. So those are other elements that clearly need to be thought about. Seasonal clothing and an emergency blanket, a pen and notepad. And one of the sites that I looked at suggested a Sharpie pen because you may be trying to write things down and you don't have a hard surface to do those on. And also a whistle so you can get attention if you need it. It mentioned in here water, having water in your grab and go bag. And on this page, it talks too about having plenty of water. Most people need 4 liters of water per person per day, but some people need more. So children, people who are nursing, people who are sick are going to need more water. And hot temperatures can double water needs. Pets also need about 30 mils of water per kilogram of body weight per day. So things to keep in mind if you have pets. Water that you have must be safe to drink. So I think this is probably more for an emergency kit where you're trying to keep a lot of water on hand, but needs to be safe to drink. So bottled water that hasn't been opened yet is the best, and you shouldn't use water if it's past the best before date. And they also mentioned don't use water from toilet tanks or bowls, radiators, water beds, swimming pools, or spas because you're just risking making yourself sick. So that's some grab and go information. I will post the link in my play sheet notes, but also if you Google grab and go bag BC, you'll find lots of great links. I was giving information from the Government of BC site on that. So my challenge now is to report back next week on how far I've gotten with putting together a grab and go bag. If you don't have one, I encourage you to take up the challenge as well. Alrighty, this is a music show, so we're going to get back to the music. I've got Taxi Girls with Highs and Lows. This is from their album Static, which was released in June of 2026, so just a little while ago. They're a dynamic garage punk band from Montreal, and I'm following that up with a track from Perennial. They are based in New England. I love their music. It's really they're punk. This is called What's New on the Beat Scene. It's a single from their album, which is coming out in September, and the album's called Modernism. And on this album, the New England mod trios devoted to, they've got, it's a 10 track album, and they really love The Who, The Blood Brothers, Otis Redding, Stereolab, MC5, a whole bunch of those, and they're sort of pulling those influences into this album. So it is pretty loud, so be aware. We're going to hear Highs and Lows first from Taxi Girls, and then What's New on the Beat Scene from Perennial.

That was What's New on the Beat Scene by Perennial from their upcoming album, Modernism, which will be released in September 18th, to be precise, 2026. This band was formed in 2015 in Connecticut, and they're comprised of Chad Jewett on electric guitar and vocals, Chelsea Hahn, electric organ and vocals, and Siege Wolf on drums. I follow the band on Blue Sky, and I think Chad Jewett is the one who runs their account, and always super fun. You sort of see them on tour and their musical influences and stuff. It's kind of a neat one. 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I'm your host, Claire. Up next, we're changing gears a little bit, and I've got Hey Amanda from Broken Social Scene from their 2026 album, Remember the Humans.

That was Artichoke from Beau Nectar, and the album is Dandy, which was released in May of 2026. Beau Nectar is a bilingual collaboration between two singer-songwriters, Mary Chloe and Emmy, and they are based in Saskatchewan. Before that was Hey Amanda from Broken Social Scene from the May 2026 album release, Remember the Humans. You're listening to The Experiment on Peach City Radio. When I give the little blurbs about the music, sometimes I get it from the information that's sent to the station when we receive the music. Oftentimes, though, I go to Bandcamp just to find out more information, like the release dates and all that kind of stuff. And if you are a Bandcamp user, it's a great way to support artists. You're actually buying their music instead of just doing the streams on Spotify or whatever. So it is Bandcamp Friday coming up on August 7th. So that's kind of exciting. And they do this throughout the year, not every Friday, not even one Friday a month. It's, I think they've got the schedule on their webpage, but anyways, it's this Friday, August 7th, midnight to midnight Pacific time. So a good chance to go and look at albums that are on your wish list and maybe purchase them. And I should say the idea with this is that Bandcamp waives their revenue share and it goes directly to the artists. So it just is more money in the pockets of the bands and labels to help them keep doing what they do. All right. What do I have for you next? I've played a track from this album before. The album is Iskawe. The artist is Love, L-O-V. And this is Can I? It was released in June 2026. And yeah, see what you think.

That was Love, who is a Cree singer-songwriter from Saskatchewan. The track was called Can I? And now we're going to switch it up with a track called I Don't Want To. This is Snowcaps. Here we go.

That was I Don't Want To from Snowcaps. They're an American indie group from, I can't remember where they're from, but I've played them before. I like their tracks. What have I got next for you? Well, I just want to say thank you for tuning in to The Experiment on Peach City Radio. You can access past episodes and playlists on cfuz.ca. Just click on programs and then the directory and you'll find this show as well as lots of other fabulous ones that we air here on Peach City Radio with fabulous volunteers who are your friends and neighbors in the Penticton area. Alrighty, I'm going to finish off with a taste of Null Part from Fleur de Peau from their album Parachute, which was released in May of 2026, and they are from Quebec City. Enjoy and have a fabulous week.

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a band, cause that's what you gotta do if you wanna play the game. 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Always take the credit, never the blame. You gotta roll with the punches, think quick and play all your hunches, cause that's

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0: Residential school is a huge part of Canadian history. In this documentary, you will hear stories from a residential school survivor and a first-generational affected survivor as her father went to residential school. This year marks the 5-year anniversary of the apology from the Harper government to all Indian residential school survivors. The question is, was that enough? Are we any closer to reconciliation with Canada? Sandra Nahaney is a Squamish Nation member who went to residential school for 5 years in the 1960s.
1: I went to St. Mary's Residential School in Mission. It was the old school up in the hill, the one that burnt down. I went there in 1952, grade one. It was not the best experience in my lifetime. Needless to say, I didn't like boarding school. Never have, never will. I went there from grade one to grade four. And not long after my stay there, as soon as I got old enough, I started to run away. When I was maybe 9 years old, I'd run away from Mission to Port Hammond, which is east of Haney. And it's quite a distance for a child my age, but I was so desperate to get home, I didn't want to stay at the school. I would travel sometimes along the highway. And as I got a little bit older in grade three or grade four, I switched my route and went down the hill and traveled along the tracks so no one would see me and I wouldn't get picked up by the sisters or the nuns or the brothers or fathers, and made it all the way home. But each time I got home, they kept me there for a while and then sent me back to school because of the shortage of money for food and things like that. Otherwise, they probably would have kept me at home. I didn't receive any nurturing or guidance or anything in school.
2: Did you want me to stop?
1: No.
2: Okay.
1: It was a cold place. For sisters and that were supposed to be taking care of children and guiding them and supervising them. It was very cold. Everything was regimental. It was like pray in the morning when you got out of bed. Pray before you had breakfast, after you had breakfast, before you started school, after school, before lunch, after lunch, before you went to bed. There was a lot of other children that went through it. We all go through it at, on our own levels, and other children seemed to do quite well there. I didn't. I hated it. My younger sister, Brenda, went there for a short period of time where she almost died because lack of medical attention. I can remember when I got old enough to do some work in the dining room to help do odd jobs. Then we'd go upstairs where the sisters and the brothers' dining room table was, and they had like beautiful fruits and vegetables, bananas, oranges, pastries, and down where we were eating, it was just more or less food that was not very, very good. I didn't stay there as long enough to have a great effect on me as other children. I never suffered any sexual abuse, but emotional and a lack of attention when you're a child can be just as bad, yes, because I mean when you're a child you expect adults to take care of you and to nurture you and to guide you in a positive direction, and there was none of that. It was just a place to sleep, a place to eat, and a place to go to school, and as soon as you were old enough you had to take on of course some of the tasks, the mending and the jobs in the dining room and in the cooking area. Because I kept running away all the time, eventually my parents ended up keeping me home in grade four because if I continued to run away, I probably could have really injured myself or something could have happened to me. So they finally decided to keep me at home. They did send me back again in grade 7. And again, I stayed there for a short period of time, and I still didn't like it, even though I was an older person. I continued to run away. They just decided to keep me home after that. I never went back. So I guess in total, I went for a period of maybe 5 years at St. Mary's. I remember in grade 4, I used to love to write, to read, and to write. I excelled in these things. I loved schoolwork. But I remember when I was in grade 4, we competed against students that were older. And because I loved it so much, I always end up winning little awards. It wasn't anything fantastic. But this one afternoon, we went to home economics class where the seniors were. And there was a bunch of us, grade 3 and 4 students, in the same class. I remember the sister standing in front of the class there, and she actually came out and said to all of us, her exact words were, "There's really no need for any of you to further your education because you're only going to end up down in Skid Row." Well, at that time, I was in grade 3 or 4, I had no idea what Skid Row was, so I sat there, I just thought, okay, you know, what is Skid Row? But all of a sudden, the senior girls behind us jumped up and they got into a big dispute. They went up and

And not to mention when I did leave boarding school and I went to public school, I had no idea that there was white people, there was Native people, there was Chinese people, there was black people, there was I had no idea. To me, even though I seen them as a child, people were people. And when I went to the public school, and they call me a dirty squaw and things like that. Of course, on top of going to the boarding school, and this on top of it was really traumatic. And it did have a severe negative effect on me because for the longest time, I didn't feel like I was as good as other people. I actually really thought there was something wrong with me until I became a young adult and I realized that I was just as good as anyone else, but still it had its repercussions, right? It took a while. I had to deal with these issues. As far as the apology, I was actually running late that day because I had to go and sign a declaration on my sister's behalf because they were not allowing her to claim, although she was there, because it says any partial year. She went there in grade one and where she almost died. And so on my sister Brenda's behalf, my mother and I were signing a form, and we had a notary public come by to her home. So we're a little bit late when we got down the rec center. And when we did get there, there was hardly any room at all. I was way in the back, by the pop machine, and I did hear a bit, but because of the conversation and the noise and everything that was around me, I didn't really get to fully hear the apology, which I was really looking forward to. I mean, it meant a lot to me. It meant a lot to me, but all in all, it didn't mean anything to me, because I didn't hear the words. And but my thought on it, anyways, is that that was great that an apology was given. But these people that are given the apology, I don't know if they really feel that sincere because it was not really themselves personally that inflicted that on us. You know, it was great that they did give the apology, but yeah, it really had no effect on me whatsoever. I would imagine that there would be a lot of things that should be followed up, but that would probably be more or less for the people that have suffered a great deal more than I have, like, the sexual abuse, the physical abuse, although mental abuse is just as bad too. But, like I say, I wasn't there as long as a lot of other students were because of my continuously.

0: The translation of the paddle song is, "You are the only one, Mother of Christ the King. Have mercy on us all, on all us human beings. Have mercy on us all, on all us human beings." We've heard a story about a brave survivor, but what about a survivor's offspring? How is the younger generation affected by residential school? They may not have attended physically, but they are still affected. Felicia is a Quaggioth youth from Alert Bay whose father went to residential school.
1: Even though I didn't attend residential school, it definitely has had its effect on me. Because my dad went, you know, and anybody who went, you're not learning how to be a parent. You're not being taken well, you know, well taken care of. You're not being loved, and there's nobody to give you affection and tell you how wonderful you are and how talented you are, and to help bring about the amazing qualities that you have as a person. You know, you're looked down upon, and you're beaten up, and you're abused and sexually abused, and these atrocities that I can't even, they're not even humane. And if those kinds of things were done to anybody today, everybody would know. The media would be all over it. And it's really sad that even today, even, you know, people don't want to talk about it. They don't want to hear about it. They don't want to believe that that is our history, but it is. It's a very real part of this country. It is part of what this country's foundation was laid upon, about killing the Indian in the child and assimilating our people so that we can all be robots in the society and do what we're told. And the effects, I'm grateful that I got to learn growing up about what residential school was, how it impacted my dad and my grandpa and the people in my immediate family, because I was able to have a better understanding, to see who my dad is and why he did some of the things that he did. And maybe the reasons why he left when we were at a young age, because he didn't know anything else. He didn't know how to be fully there. You're not taught to be a parent. You're not even taught to be a human being in residential school. You are almost less than an animal, the way you are treated. And that effect definitely brings issues to a lot of the people in our generation, and the generation just above us, for some of the generation above us who didn't attend residential school, whose parents did, it is traumatizing. You know, I hear so many stories when I attended some residential school conferences, or even just have a conversation with a survivor, or survivor's children, how they weren't told that they were loved. They weren't told that they were good enough. And that has lasting effects for the children that you have. And I believe it impacted me. It affected me in various ways. And I'm grateful that I've had people show me what that means, what it means to be affected by a person who was in residential school, because you're able to then navigate your way through life in a different way, with a different perspective.
0: It's interesting to hear the differences between someone who actually went to residential school and someone who was affected from looking outside the box. Even though the government's apology was just over 5 years ago, people still have strong feelings and emotions behind it. Hearing a young person's perspective is so different from the generation that went to residential school. Felicia has high hopes for the future and thinks we need to start healing with our children first.
1: Stephen Harper's apology. I have a lot of mixed feelings about that. I was hopeful. Like I said, I am an eternal optimist. I really do want to see the best in people. I want to believe that people are inherently good. I want to believe that what we can do in the coming generations is going to make a difference. I want to believe that people want to do good in this world. And when I watched Stephen Harper's, the government's apology, it was emotional. It was beautiful to see all of those leaders who were there that day, sitting in a circle, representing the different parts of this country, to come together to want to work towards healing and reconciliation, to want to work towards restoring what was lost. And I was very passionate about it. I was very, very moved by that day. And then the mixed stuff comes in. Harper delivering it was delivering a speech. There wasn't a lot of warmth to it. It was a speech. And I didn't go back and rewatch it. You know, some people did because they wanted to, you know, hear certain parts or see certain things in how he delivered it. And I was hopeful. I thought more would be done. I thought that we would be light years beyond where we are today. You know, do I think more should have been done? Yes, I think more should have been done. I think more still needs to be done. You know, the Indian Act and the legislation for our children and understanding that there are so many deficiencies when it comes to services and funding for our children on reserve. It's disheartening. It's heartbreaking, actually, to know that our children are still in such a huge state of despair and poverty, and that our children really need to just have equitable resources that match those from off-reserve. You know, I keep going back to our children because that was the focus of the residential schools, and that is still our center for today. We keep our child at the center of everything that we do, and I think more should be done still. I think more still can be done. And it's the optimist in me that has faith that something new is going to emerge. That while our people continue to come together with things like Idle No More movements and understanding who we are and declaring that this is what we want and this is how we're going to move forward, that we're going to get somewhere very powerful. That we're moving towards that. I think that the government needs to wake up. I think that they need to see that the power that is within our people is benefiting this country and regionally and locally and within our own nations, and allowing there to be brighter futures for our children. And they need to stop trying to assimilate. The children in care are still being assimilated because they are not being connected with families, especially when they're being taken off reserve, especially for those that are in small communities. So I do believe there more can be done. I believe more should be done. Will it happen? I'm not sure. If you look at the work of people like Dr. Cindy Blackstock and the Human Rights Tribunal, it is amazing the knowledge that she has and the power that she has and the force that she is going forward with. This work is so important to bring some sort of equality for our children on reserve, because all they really want, like all children want, is to grow up, to feel safe, to feel loved, to be educated well, to understand who they are and where they come from, and to know their language and their culture and their history. And I can't imagine what would be more beautiful than that. And I do hope that whether it's Harper's government or, you know, I know he's here for a little bit, or another government that comes in, that something is done and that it is known and seen that our people are very powerful and can move mountains.
2: The responsibility for the apology is ultimately mine alone. There are several of my colleagues who do deserve the credit. First of all, for their hard work and professionalism, I do want to thank both the Minister of Indian Affairs and his predecessor, now the Minister of Industry. These gentlemen have both been strong and passionate advocates, not just of today's actions, but also of the historic Indian residential school settlement that our government has signed. Second, I would be amiss if I didn't acknowledge my former colleague from Cariboo Chilcotin, Philip Mayfield, who was a determined voice in our caucus for a very long time for meaningful action on this sad episode of our history. And last but certainly not least, I do want to thank my colleague, the leader of the New Democratic Party. For the past year, in fact, the past year and a half, that he has spoken to me with regularity and with great conviction on the need for this apology. His advice, given across party lines and in confidence, has been persuasive and has been greatly appreciated. Monsieur le Président.
3: Mr. Speaker, I stand before you today to offer an apology to former students of Indian residential schools. The treatment of children in Indian residential schools is a sad chapter in our history.
2: Mr. Speaker, I stand before you today to offer an apology to former students of Indian residential schools. The treatment of children in Indian residential schools is a sad chapter in our history. Pendant plus d'un siècle.
3: For more than a century, Indian residential schools separated over 150,000 Aboriginal children from their families and communities.
2: In the 1870s, the federal government, partly in order to meet its obligations to educate Aboriginal children, began to play a role in the development and administration of these schools. Two primary objectives of the residential school system were to remove and isolate children from the influence of their home, families, traditions, and cultures, and to assimilate them into the dominant culture. These objectives were based on the assumption that Aboriginal cultures and spiritual beliefs were inferior and unequal. Indeed, some sought, as was infamously said, to kill the Indian in the child. Today, we recognize that this policy of assimilation was wrong, has caused great harm, and has no place in our country.

0: Aujourd'hui, nous reconnaissons.
1: Today we recognize that this policy of assimilation was wrong, has caused great harm, and has no place in our country. 132 federally supported schools were located in every province and territory except Newfoundland, New Brunswick, and Prince Edward Island.
0: Were operated as joint ventures with Anglican, Catholic, Presbyterian, and United Churches. The Government of Canada built an educational system in which very young children were often forcibly removed from their homes, often taken far from their communities. Many were inadequately fed, clothed, and housed. All were deprived of the care and nurturing of their parents, grandparents, and communities. First Nations, Inuit, and Métis languages and cultural practices were prohibited in these schools. Tragically, some of these children died while attending residential schools, and others never returned home.
1: The government now recognizes that the consequences of the Indian residential schools policy were profoundly negative, and that this policy has had a lasting and damaging impact on Aboriginal culture, heritage, and language. While some former students have spoken positively about their experiences at residential schools, these stories are far overshadowed by tragic accounts of the emotional, physical, and sexual abuse and neglect of helpless children, and their separation from powerless families and communities.
0: The government now recognizes that the consequences of the Indian residential schools policy were profoundly negative, and that this policy has had a lasting and damaging impact on Aboriginal culture, heritage, and language. While some former students have spoken positively about their experiences at residential schools, these stories are far overshadowed by tragic accounts of the emotional, physical, and sexual abuse and neglect of helpless children and their separation from powerless families and communities. L'héritage laissé par les pensions.
2: The legacy of Indian residential schools has contributed to social problems that continue to exist in many communities today.
0: Residential schools has contributed to social problems that continue to exist in many communities today. It has taken extraordinary courage for the thousands of survivors that have come forward to speak publicly about the abuse they suffered. It is a testament to their resilience as individuals and to the strengths of their cultures. Regrettably, many former students are not with us today, and died never having received a full apology from the Government of Canada.

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1: Bonjour, je suis ce qu'on appelle Pierre Davidson d'une vie progressive. Hi, I am what is commonly known as Pierre Davidson of a progressive life. Okanagan Vinyl Fest is right around the corner. 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

0: St. Joseph's Mission Residential School, just 12 miles southeast of Williams Lake, British Columbia, operated for 90 years from 1891 until 1981. Our reserve, the Sugarcane Reserve or the Williams Lake Indian Reserve, is located between Williams Lake and the St. Joseph's Mission. It's 4 miles from us. Almost every kid from our reserve attended the St. Joseph's Mission from 1891 until 1981. My grandmother, Clotilde, Tilly and Thomas, went to the St. Joseph's Mission Residential School. She was a residential school survivor. She was born in 1907, and she went there to the school, I think, 4 years. She tells some of her stories about being at the residential school. This is what she said.
1: I think Mission was the first schoolhouse around here. I'm in 85.
0: She even ran away from the mission, which is something that I was too chicken to even do. Good for her.
1: When I ran away from the mission, by my we got a chef named Jenny the Bash. We ran away in the afternoon, and we wanted to swear it's a yellow lake and we could catch just crossing the creek and we could catch it. We had to come back. She didn't pick us up, but we come back. When we got home, we got licked. We ran away from the mission because sister was getting mad at us and calling us red skins and everything. So I got mad and ran away because she called us red skins. I don't know.
0: It seems that one thing was the same throughout all the years of the residential school, and that was that separation of boys and girls, brothers and sisters. And brothers couldn't talk to their sisters, and sisters couldn't talk to their brothers, you know, without getting into trouble. Just listen to my grandmother.
1: Boys on one side, the girls on one side. You couldn't even go close and talk to them boys. If you could get stuck into the boys, and if the boys could get stuck into some girls, you could punish, you got a whipping. The boys had their own convent down there, and the girls' convent up here. And go there. And when we used to go to the dining room, we go through a hall. We don't go through open.
0: My grandmother passed away in 2007. She was 100 years old. She seemed to have forgiven the residential school for all that it did to her. Hazel Alexis Soitz was a member of our band, and she was a residential school survivor. Hazel was a very religious person on our reserve. She knew all her prayers and songs in English and in our native Tsleil-Waututh language.
2: Blessed Jesus, Christ, and Spring, Spirit.

0: question.
1: I asked my friend Chris about his experience at the residential school. He was happy to have me record some of his stories and experiences he had over there. And I asked him how many years he had spent over there and generally what was his feeling about the whole experience. And so he told me, you know, how he had ended up being at the residential school. This is what he said.
2: Well, my experience, if I had to describe it, wasn't a very good experience. There were some things there that, you know, that I thought was okay, but overall, it wasn't an experience that I'd want my kids to ever experience, because right from day one, you know, you talk about apprehension. I was one of the, my brother and I were, you know, a couple of boys that were apprehended. You know, you didn't think it would happen in that day and age, but it actually happened to us. I went over to, or both I, my brother and I, went over to visit our cousins over at the mission, you know, just to go and play with them on a weekend kind of thing. And when we showed up there, one of the brothers come outside and seen us there and says, "Oh, Wycott boys." So from there, he just says, "You got to come with me." And we went, and he told us what was going to happen, that we had to stay there. And, you know, I'm pretty confused as to why he would say that. So I remember saying that, well, I want to talk to my mom and dad first. And he says, "No, you got to come with us." And that was the end of it. And we ended up staying there for that time period. I was there for till 63, and I also, you know, the hard part of it was that my mom and dad didn't show up to visit us for about 6 months after we got there, and I always wondered why. And that I carried that for years, you know, even into my early 20s. I was still upset and angry at my mom and dad for, you know, allowing that to happen, but I don't know exactly what transpired for us to be put into the residential school at that time, but I know when I questioned them about, you know, them caring about us or whatever, they just said that, well, when they did go there, the priest had gone to see them and told them that they shouldn't come over and visit us because it would just upset us. So 6 months later, so when we finally seen our parents again, and then, you know, I remember, you know, watching out the window of our dormitory, just waiting to see my mom and dad's car come over this one hill to come over and visit us all that time, and that never happened. So really, I think I developed the feeling of abandonment. Parents didn't care, and I don't know, it developed a lot of anger in me anyway, and I just, you know, didn't have much respect for my parents after that, and I think it really showed with the relationship between my mom and dad and my, you know, years after that, even into my adulthood, I think. So that was the reason. And I did remember when they did come over and visit us at that time. Their visitation was in what you call a parlor. And they came in to visit us, and there was a nun in that same room that sat there like they were, you know, it was one of those supervised visits, and, you know, I felt really uncomfortable in that situation, so I just couldn't really interact with my parents, and I just felt out of place. So, and the visit seemed to be really short. I think my parents were uncomfortable with that setup, so, you know, there wasn't much to talk about or anything. There was, you know, usually when you see your kids, you give them a hug and all that kind of stuff. That never happened, and, you know, it just added to that feeling of disconnection. I guess that's the rough beginning of my disconnection between my parents and myself, and I carried that all the way into my adulthood, you know, where I can't really hug or, you know, show affection to anybody, you know. Something that was a learned, something learned from that.

0: I spoke with Sally. She is a residential school survivor. She went to the St. Joseph's Mission Residential School for 10 years, she says, from 1947. And this is what she had to say.
1: About going to school at the residential school, was it good or bad, or do you have different...
2: There was some good times, because we made lots of friends, and then there were some bad times. Mm-hmm. I had lots of bad times there as a child, because this one nun didn't like me. Because I was a favorite with one of the fathers.
1: Oh yeah.
2: And so every chance she could, she took it out on me.
1: And with a strap or what? Or
2: she used to grab me by the hair and swing me around, throw me under the bench.
1: Oh.
2: Yeah. Hmm. So her name was Sister Loretta, and I don't know, she just had it against me. And every chance she could, she was always after me. Mm-hmm. Like if I didn't want to play baseball, she'd come behind me with a switch from Willow and hit me in the back of the legs and make me run around the bases, because mm-hmm. I didn't want to play baseball because my leg used to hurt. And it was one of the bad times.
1: Oh, yeah.
2: Yeah.
1: Do you remember the first time you went over? You must have been about 6 years old.
2: Yeah.
1: How did you feel when you...
2: I cried all the way over there, and I couldn't figure out how come my mom and dad were taking me over there.
1: Mm-hmm.
2: And when they left, I cried more. I wanted to go home with them because I didn't understand why they were taking me over there.
1: Mm-hmm.
2: And then that night, I wasn't the only girl crying. There was lots of girls crying in there.
1: Oh, yeah.
2: You could hear all these little girls crying, and it made you cry more, you know.
1: Yeah.
2: Yeah.
1: That was the same with us and the boys, mm-hmm. junior dorm.
2: Yeah.
1: One would start.
2: Yeah, I know. There's one little girl that used to always cry every night, and then all the other girls would start crying because they heard her crying. And she was, I think she was younger than the rest of us, you know.
1: Mm-hmm.
2: Yeah. And then they used to make us, we were very young, and they used to make us go to church in the morning. They'd get us up 4 o'clock in the morning to go to church at 5, and we'd kneel there for about an hour, 2 hours. And it was all in Latin, and we didn't know what the heck they were talking about, so, you know.
1: Yeah.
2: Yeah. And I want to share this one experience with this one girl. She was, I forget where she was from, I won't name names or anything.
1: Mm-hmm.
2: She wanted to go to the bathroom. She got up and she asked one of the nuns if she could go to the bathroom. And the nun told her, no, you can't. So she went back and she sat down and she wet herself. And I really felt so sorry for her. I cried because I was ashamed for her too. I felt for her because I felt that she was... I don't know how you say it, shamed or whatever. And I just felt so sorry for her. I cried for her.
1: Sort of ridiculed?
2: Yeah, it was like, it really shamed her, and she had her head down and she just cried and cried, and they were telling her to be quiet and be quiet.
1: Mm.
2: But everybody, even the boys on the boys' side saw it.
1: Mm.
2: And they were snickering and everything, and I thought that wasn't very nice of them, you know, but... It wasn't her fault,
1: yeah.
2: You know. It was one of the one things I never forgot.
1: Mm-hmm.
2: I always think about it. It was one of the things. And at night time, when you went to bed, you were allowed to go to the bathroom once.
1: Mm.
2: And they had older girls supervising while the nuns went to bed. And if an older girl didn't like you, they wouldn't let you sneak to the bathroom.
1: Mm.
2: They'd make you go. They only had one bathroom in the dorm. And if they didn't like you, they'd make you walk all the way down the hallway, in that big hallway. It felt big to me when I was little, and mm-hmm. go right outside through the past the church, go to the girls' hall, play hall, and go outside. And you had to go outside to go to the bathroom if they didn't like you.
1: Hmm.
2: If he liked you, you could use the bathroom there.
1: Oh my gosh.
2: Yeah, that's how old you were.
1: Did they have the girls split up into three groups, like seniors, intermediates, and the juniors?
2: And it seems like the juniors and the seniors, the juniors and the intermediates always got it from the older girls.
1: Yeah.
2: They were always, you know, like if you got an orange or an apple, and we very rarely got anything like that, if we got it, the older girls would take it on us and eat it on us. It was just the way it was, I guess.
1: Yeah. Roberta went to the St. Joseph's Mission Residential School starting in 1949 and stayed there until 1959. For 3 years after that, she went to the Kamloops Indian Residential School. This is her story.
0: Go over there, or you wanted to go over there, or you don't recall?
3: I think it was, I don't know the exact word, like ingrained, because our older sisters and brothers went before us.
1: And it was just your turn?
3: Just because they went, we knew we were going sooner or later.
1: Mm.
3: Like Charlie was just ahead of us, right?
1: Oh, yeah. Lloydie would have been...
3: He went the same time as I did.
1: Oh, okay.
3: You see, you're a couple of years older than me, got. Yeah.
1: Mm-hmm.
3: So, like, we expected it, right? And people were always talking about it, so we knew we were going.
1: Yeah.
3: So it wasn't, not till I got over there, right?
1: Yeah.
3: Not till I was right in there, then I used to cry in my pillow at night, stuff like that, right?
1: You really missed
3: it. Because I knew I was there, and I'm not going home. Well, the ones that went there before, you know, they never came home. They weren't, never said bad things about it, so I didn't mind that part.
1: Yeah. How's your memory of the residential school overall?
3: I didn't like it.
1: Were you treated mean over there, or abused in any way, or what didn't you like most?
3: Actually, I don't like talking about it, and I don't want to dwell on it here. Mm. I was sexually abused there.
1: Yeah. You didn't have to if you don't want to.
3: It wrecked my whole rest of my school years there.
1: Oh, yeah.
3: I didn't want to be there.
1: Yeah. How about physical abuse? Were you treated mean or bad by nuns or priests or brothers or anything? Or older kids?
3: Yes, I got older, I didn't want to be there, so I guess I rebelled and I wasn't always doing good things.
1: Mm.
3: You know, and then you get caught and get punished, right?
1: Yeah.
3: We get caught. We'd be caught so many times, and they used to have like parties down, I don't know what else to call it, parties, down at the boys' recreation room, down at the priest's house, the old recreation room with boys. They had a big rec room there, they used to have dances in there.
1: Oh, yeah.
3: And if you did something bad, or what's what they consider bad, then you didn't get to go to the dance.
1: Yeah.
3: And they had snacks there and everything.
1: Mm-hmm.
3: So if you were bad, then you got sent to bed, right?
1: Yeah.
3: A lot of times I remember being in dormitory, and maybe I'd be there by myself.
1: Yeah.
3: At the girls' dormitory, which was in the old building where I went.
1: The one you called the convent? The
3: old convent.
1: Yeah.
3: My older sister Agnes was there. She might have been there 1 year or something like that. But then she was gone.
1: Mm-hmm.
3: I don't think it mattered, you know. they had like what they call cliques there.
0: Yeah.
3: Which you were either a part of or you weren't a part of.
0: Mm-hmm.
3: You were considered a part of a clique, then, you know, you were in.
0: You were okay. also talked about punishments that they had to endure while at the residential school.
3: You did something what they considered really bad. I remember them, some of the girls had they pulled their pants down in front of the rest of us and whipped them on their bare asses, you know, to make them bend over and mm-hmm. let everybody see their bottoms, and whipping them with a strap like that, I think of it today, and it's, what do you call it, humiliating, whatever, you know?
0: Yeah.
3: I don't know, it's, but they got, the girls got so they, like you didn't give a shit, you know?
0: Mm-hmm.
3: And they'd get strapped, and they'd come out of it, and they'd be kind of giggling, probably giggling about it.
0: Yeah.
3: And they'd probably, you know, more or less probably nervous laugh, or trying to show them other kids to be tough or
0: yeah.
3: whatever.
0: Yeah.
3: But I think of it today, and, you know, can you imagine doing that today? To these kids around here, can you imagine pulling their pants down, put their bums in front of everybody? Some people do it, but I can't imagine doing it.
0: And kids, some kids used to run away from the mission. Did you ever run away when you were over there?
3: No, we used to go all over that hillside there. And I always thought about going home, but I never.
0: You know, probably know some that did run away, though, eh?
3: Mm-hmm.
0: What did they do with them when they got brought back?
3: Yeah, well, some of them, you know, they probably got tired of them doing it, so they'd cut off their hair, the girls, and then the girls would be going around with a scarf on, you know, to hide their bald heads.
0: Mm-hmm.
3: That's another humiliating thing I couldn't imagine doing. I don't know how they felt. I wouldn't want to be going around with my hair cut off.
0: Yeah.
3: But I know they did that, and getting whipped on their bare bottoms, you know. And especially if you're older, you know, the older girls, I can't imagine the feeling, you know. They would tell you better than I could. But I know they did that. Yeah, it was bad for some kids. I know I was when I went there, I was a bedwetter, and what they used to do with us is sometimes they'd get to wear those wet sheets, you know, in front of everybody. And I don't remember if we had to wash it ourselves or stuff. I was small, I don't remember much. I guess I chose not to remember a lot of stuff. Probably didn't want to, I don't know.

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1: Bonjour, je suis ce qu'on appelle Pierre Davidson d'une vie progressive. 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

0: From New York, this is Democracy Now!
1: You know, the federal government was conducting an illegal and murderous campaign of terror against immigrant working class people in the Twin Cities. So it's not a surprise to us that they were using these methods to try and infiltrate and map the folks who were organizing opposition to their campaign.
0: After federal agents killed Renee Good and Alex Preti in Minneapolis, did the federal government investigate? Yes. The Department of Homeland Security spied on activist groups and unions that were involved in the protests against ICE's deadly crackdown. We'll get the latest. Then in an exclusive interview, the prominent British human rights attorney Rajiv Menon speaks out on being charged with contempt of court for what he said during his closing argument in the trial of his client, a Palestine Action protester. Finally, the journalist Gil Duran on his new book, The Nerd Reich, Silicon Valley Fascism and the War on Democracy.
2: The Nerd Reich is a cult of dangerous billionaires who believe it is their destiny to overthrow American democracy in the 21st century using technology, specifically AI, crypto, and the Trump administration.
0: All that and more coming up. Welcome to Democracy Now!, democracynow.org, The War and Peace Report. I'm Amy Goodman. President Trump has reportedly threatened to bomb the S out of Oman if it, quote, gets in the way of the U.S. blockade of Iranian ships in the Strait of Hormuz. It comes as Trump has downplayed concerns about conditions on the USS Abraham Lincoln, an aircraft carrier that's been deployed for more than 260 days, one of the longest deployments in U.S. military history. Two U.S. military newspapers, the Navy Times and Stars and Stripes, have reported multiple attempts by sailors to jump overboard amidst deteriorating conditions on the Lincoln, including food rationing, plumbing backups and shortages of basic supplies, including toothpaste and soap. This is President Trump talking to reporters Friday, saying the deployment hasn't been long enough.
3: That ship is moving right now, or very shortly, and it's being replaced with another very similar ship.
4: Has the deployment gone on too long? Are you worried about the mental health?
3: Not nearly long enough.
0: Not nearly long enough, the president said. This comes as President Trump says the U.S. will substantially reduce joint military exercises with South Korea, noting Seoul had declined to join the U.S. war on Iran. He said his decision is based on his, quote, very good relationship with North Korea's leader Kim Jong-un, adding the country has been, quote, unthreatening and respectful as long as he's been president. Meanwhile, in Qatar, officials are denying Iranian accusations that Doha is secretly holding three Iranian airmen as prisoners of war. The dispute dates to the third day of the war, when Qatar said it shot down two Iranian warplanes and claimed were threatening its airspace. On Sunday, Iran's military announced a $30,000 bounty for killing or capturing U.S. soldiers, which would be doubled if it's carried out by a woman.
5: Whoever, any dear combatant, kills an American or captures one and hands them over to any of the units of the Islamic Republic of Iran army, supported by those dear individuals who wish to participate in financial jihad, but under the guarantee of the army alongside the great rewards of jihad, we will provide a proper gift. This gift is equivalent to $30,000, approximately 5 billion tomans.
0: In Lebanon, Israeli airstrikes killed at least 11 people, including children, on Saturday, one of the deadliest Israeli attacks in Lebanon since the so-called ceasefire with Hezbollah took effect in June. Israel's been striking Lebanon since early March after Hezbollah fired into Israel in retaliation for the U.S.-Israeli war on Iran. Israeli strikes have killed more than 4,300 people in Lebanon this year. According to the U.N., more than 1 million people have been forced to flee their homes. President Trump's son-in-law and envoy Jared Kushner has met with Israeli Prime Minister Benjamin Netanyahu after Israel rejected a 15-point plan for Gaza promoted by President Trump's so-called Board of Peace. The proposal would see Hamas gradually disarm and turn over governance of the Gaza Strip to an international force in exchange for Israel's withdrawal. Over the weekend, Kushner met in Cairo with Hamas's political chief, Khalil al-Hayya. Also joining the talks was Egyptian President Abdel Fattah al-Sisi, former British Prime Minister Tony Blair, and Qatari, Turkish, and Egyptian mediators. In the occupied West Bank, Israel's military has announced plans to hand over responsibility for policing Israeli settlers to a civilian Israeli police force. Palestinian officials condemn the plan as a flagrant violation of international law, calling it another step towards Israeli annexation of the West Bank. This comes as a siege by Israeli settlers on the village of Kusra has entered its second week, with 15 Palestinians, including two children, cut off from food, water and electricity by armed Israeli settlers backed by soldiers. Human rights groups say it's part of a concerted effort by Israelis to seize even more Palestinian land. This is a video filmed by Aisha Hassan, whose family's been confined to their home for over a week while Israeli soldiers occupy a neighboring building.
6: We are in our besieged house and have been under siege for the last 7 days. The soldiers are stationed on the nearby house of my brother Youssef. They keep screaming and singing all day.
0: In Russia, officials say at least 10 people were killed over the weekend when Ukraine launched one of its largest drone attacks since the start of the war. Moscow's defense ministry claims it shot down nearly 1,500 Ukrainian drones over 24 hours. A massive fire tore through a distribution warehouse operated by the Russian online retailer Wildberries just outside central Moscow. Ukrainian officials say Russia struck 13 locations across Ukraine over the same period, killing 7 people. In Afghanistan, the Taliban have marked 5 years in power since U.S. forces withdrew from the country.

0: and higher education. The grave abuse of the right to education is also having far-reaching consequences for Afghanistan's economic development and provision of essential public services.
1: Hundreds of migrants in Spain's North African enclave of Ceuta gathered for a protest Sunday demanding they be granted asylum. They're among the thousands who remain there after more than 70,000 people crossed into the enclave in recent weeks seeking protections. Dozens died, mostly from drowning in their attempt to reach the Spanish territory amidst an intensifying crackdown along the border with Morocco. Many of those who stayed in Ceuta are now forced to sleep on the beach or in the city's outskirts. This is a migrant from Morocco who swam there.
2: We have problems and bad situations in our country. There are so many talents in our country that have been lost. We are truly suffering. We are sleeping next to the sea, with cold, with bad smell. We are suffering a lot. The police doesn't let us go downtown. They always kick us out, telling us to get the hell out of there.
1: In Indonesia, a 7.7 magnitude earthquake that struck the country Saturday was followed by nearly 1,000 aftershocks, killing more than 50 people. The largest earthquake hit just north of Flores Island, followed by a second 6.4 magnitude quake in Indonesia's western Sumatra Island. An estimated 5,000 people have been evacuated. Search and rescue teams race to find survivors. Many evacuees have been forced to sleep in the streets, afraid of more aftershocks. Meanwhile, tents have been set up amidst the rubble of collapsed hospitals to serve as makeshift emergency rooms to treat injured patients. Landslides have also blocked roads in parts of Flores Island, raising concerns of dwindling aid and resources as people go hungry.
3: My husband in the morning took Rohini's baby and went to the store, and he got us 3 loaves of bread to share. One loaf of bread, I felt so sorry for my nieces and nephews, had to be divided, little by little. She's pregnant. I feel so sorry for her, so I only ate a small amount. Even a single banana would be divided among 3 people. We were desperately hungry.
1: This is Indonesia's deadliest quake since 2022, when an earthquake in West Java killed hundreds. In the United States, in northern Michigan, a gunman killed 5 people Friday, prompting a manhunt that ended when the shooter was found dead alongside one of his victims. Separately, police in Petersburg, Virginia, arrested a 19-year-old suspect on Saturday following an overnight shooting at Virginia State University that left 5 people injured, one of them critically, just hours after officials welcomed freshmen to campus. According to the Gun Violence Archive, the U.S. has seen at least 305 mass shootings since the start of the year. President Trump's former personal attorney, now Attorney General Todd Blanche, has declined to pledge that the Justice Department will operate independently of the White House. Blanche was asked about the topic by NBC's Meet the Press host Kristen Welker.
4: You, of course, used to be President Trump's former personal defense attorney. Can you pledge that the Justice Department will always act independently of the White House?
5: Well, there's a big difference between saying we will always do our job and investigate any case and act independently of the White House. No, I'm not going to pledge that.
1: A federal judge has ruled the state of Idaho must allow abortions when the pregnant person's health and life are at risk. U.S. District Judge B. Lynn Windmill ruled Idaho state officials cannot prosecute physicians who perform abortions under these circumstances, saying Idaho's near-total abortion ban violates the Due Process and Equal Protection Clauses of the 14th Amendment. Physicians faced up to 5 years in prison if found in violation of the ban. In his ruling, Judge Windmill wrote, quote, "It's about self-preservation and the limit of the state's power to make a woman suffer for the sake of an unborn child. A pregnant woman's health is not a state resource to be allocated at the legislature's whim," he said. And the Democratic National Committee has approved sweeping changes to the 2028 presidential primary calendar. Under the new schedule, South Carolina voters would cast the first ballots January 22nd, followed by Nevada on February 1st. Iowa and New Hampshire would no longer be the first states to hold nominating contests. The move could expand the influence of Black and Latino voters on narrowing the field of presidential contenders. And those are some of the headlines. This is Democracy Now!, democracynow.org, The War and Peace Report. I'm Amy Goodman.
6: And I'm Anjali Kamath, and welcome

0: to all of our viewers and listeners around the country and across the world. Operation Puppet Master. That's the name of an expansive surveillance program launched by the federal government against activists, left-leaning political organizations, labor unions, and other groups in Minnesota last winter, as hundreds of thousands of residents joined protests demanding an end to the violent mass deportation campaign in the state by ICE and other federal agencies known as Operation Metro Surge. The spying program was launched by HSI. Homeland Security Investigations, 4 days after federal agents shot and killed Alex Preddy, a nurse and protester, and just weeks after agents shot another protester, Renee Good. The spying program came to light in court documents filed in federal district court in Minnesota and first reported on by the New York Times. The documents were filed by defense attorney Kevin Rich in the federal case against 15 purported Antifa members. Minnesotans accused of conspiracy to, quote, impede or injure federal officers and to, quote, violently oppose immigration law enforcement. Rich represents one of the accused, Isaac Sant.
1: In Kevin Rich's motion, he reveals that undercover agents posing as protesters spied on community members at meetings in churches, parks, libraries, schools, and union halls, and that HSI secretly obtained the financial records of national labor unions, including the SEIU and the Communication Workers of America, CWA, as well as national nonprofits like the Sunrise Movement. The financial records go back 3 years. Democracy Now! Spoke to Kieran Knutson, president of the CWA Local 7250, on Sunday to get his response.
2: We were outraged but not surprised to learn this news. You know, the federal government was conducting an illegal and murderous campaign of terror against immigrant working class people in the Twin Cities. So it's not a surprise to us that they were using these methods to try and infiltrate and map the folks who were organizing opposition to their campaign. And, you know, it's our understanding that they've surveilled our members, that they have infiltrated meetings that we co-sponsored and possibly even entered our office once as undercover cops for the federal government as part of this operation. So, yeah, it just shows what kind of government we're up against.
0: In the motion filed with the court attorney, attorney Kevin Rich writes, quote, with no evidence, the government alleged to the grand jury that the conspiracy in this case extends far beyond the defendants to include the AFL-CIO, the Minneapolis Federation of Educators, the Minnesota Association of Professional Employees, Monarca, Veterans for Peace, and the Grease Pit Bicycle Repair Shop, among others. So far, none of the groups targeted by the HSI inquiry have faced charges. The executive director of the Sunrise Movement, Aru Shiny Ajay, said, quote, while federal agents repeatedly broke the law, ordinary people exercised their First Amendment rights to protect their neighbors. The surveillance operation arose from a White House directive known as National Security Presidential Memo 7, NSPM 7, which identifies a potential domestic terrorist as someone expressing, quote, anti-Christian, anti-capitalist, or anti-American views.
1: For more, we're joined by two guests. Isaac Sant is a healthcare worker in St. Paul, Minnesota, one of the 15 protesters charged by the federal government in June. It was his attorney, Kevin Rich, who filed this motion and released these documents on Thursday. And Emilio Gonzalez-Avalos is executive director of Unidos Minnesota, a grassroots group and immigrant advocacy organization that was also spied on by the federal government. We welcome you both to Democracy Now! I wanted to turn first to Isaac Sant in St. Paul. It's your attorney that who released these documents. It has been explosive around the country to see the federal government, after the killing of Alex Preti and Renee Good, investigating who? The activists who are protesting these killings and the deadly immigrant crackdown. Now, your attorney advised you not to speak today, but you've chosen to. Why? Talk about what's happened in the Twin Cities.
3: Hi, Amy. Thanks for having me. I believe this case is a blatant act of political repression against anybody who was brave enough to protest against ICE's terroristic rampage through our streets in December and January. And I think the calculus here is a little different than in a normal criminal trial. I think these are politically motivated charges intended to quell dissent and that my little organization is not really the target of these. I'm under indictment, and it's obviously very stressful, but the whole community is really the target here. This is intended to have a chilling effect on protest and to intimidate people out of the street.
0: Isaac, were you one of the groups that was under surveillance, and did you suspect anything during the time?
3: I did suspect that we might have been under surveillance. I mean, I was at a mass meeting immediately after the brutal murder of Renee Good, and I thought there might be undercovers in the room. Sure, but
1: what were you
3: I didn't
1: indicted
3: know
1: for, Isaac?
3: I was indicted for conspiracy to impede or injure a federal officer and also for interstate stalking.
0: I want to bring in Emilia Gonzalez-Avalos into the conversation, Executive Director of Unidos, Minnesota. Emilia, can you talk about your organization? I'm looking at this chart of that Homeland Security Investigations put out called The Conspiracy, and there's a group called Monarca right at the top. And this is a project of Unidos, your group. Can you talk about your experience with federal surveillance?
4: Of course. Well, Monarca is, as you said, our constitutional observing program. It is an on-ramp for community organizing where we developed these massive forums for people to learn about how to legally and constitutionally observe what was happening in our streets with the deadly force being used upon our immigrant families. And that's all we did. We were teaching people how to use their First Amendment. What does a warrant, an administrative warrant, looks like differently from a judicial warrant? What were the rights and opportunities that we have to protect the rights of immigrants in detention or while they are being detained? How do you locate a person that has just been detained? We also talked about Fourth Amendment rights. And this program grew to almost 30,000 people before MetroSearch and reached to 50,000 people after MetroSearch, and it continues to grow. And so we were shocked, we were sick to hear that we were also in this list of people that were organizing using their First Amendment rights and the right to petition to their government, but also not surprised. We have learned through history that this is one of the tactics they have used across the world to repress and scare and disrupt movements that are organizing with other people against racism, that are organizing for justice, and that are organizing for a multiracial, high-functioning democracy.
1: I want to go to what the U.S. Attorney for Minnesota said in a news conference. He refused to answer repeated questions about whether any federal agents or officers were injured by the defendants.
5: Whether or not they actually, at the end of the day, caused bodily harm is not the measure of whether or not they committed a serious federal crime. And I would dare say, you know, we just cannot have in this country all people getting together, engaging in all of these violent acts, and then simply saying, well, you know, nobody got hurt. So how bad could it have been?
1: That was the U.S. Attorney for Minnesota, Daniel Rosen, who also suggested there could be more charges related to ongoing investigations into anti-ICE activism during so-called Operation Mestre Surge.
5: If you are actively conspiring to impede law enforcement, actively conspiring to commit the acts that today's indictment alleges, you ought to go on the assumption that we're watching you and that we'll get you.
1: I mean, this is quite something. When there are accusations of violence, the U.S. attorney cannot name one example of violence that the defendants were involved with. Can you respond to this, Isaac Sent?
3: On the advice of my attorney, I'm not going to talk about the details of any overt acts I'm alleged to have committed in the indictment. But what I can tell you is that our activism, me and all of my co-defendants, was nonviolent throughout Metro Surge. And that, as I said, this is a naked act of political repression. This is not about what we did. This is about who we are and what we believe. This is about the suppression of our politics and more broadly of any opposition to ICE's campaign of terror across the country. Yeah, I didn't hurt anyone. I'm not alleged to have hurt anyone. And there's nothing in the indictment that I'm accused of that tens of thousands of people also didn't participate in as acts of protest when ICE was rampaging through our streets.
0: I want to bring Amelia back into this conversation. This indictment against the 15 defendants, you know, accused them of everything from throwing ice chunks to setting up blockades. But the surveillance documents released last week now show the government was monitoring peaceful library meetings about de-escalation tactics. What are your thoughts on the kind of evidence being gathered by the Trump administration and the financial records that have been collected of the SEIU, Sunrise Movement, 3 years of financial records?
4: Well, I am not an attorney, and I also have never experienced or witnessed a network of surveillance that tries to fish and hunt for the behaviors that they want to polarize and then act using that, acting with the strength of the Department of Justice. It is also said that in this administration, a ham sandwich can get an indictment. And so it is very dangerous, the times that we're living, the discretion in which the rule of law is being used. And I hold two things at the same time. Courts decide on individual conduct, and everybody has the right to due process. Everybody gets a defense. And a government that puts a bicycle collective and a teachers union and a network of regular people like Unidos on a conspiracy chart, in my opinion, loses the right to be believed about who the dangerous people are.
1: Emilio Gonzalez-Avalos, thank you so much for being with us, Executive Director of Unidos Minnesota, and Isaac Sant, healthcare worker and activist in St. Paul, one of the 15 Minnesotans charged with conspiracy to impede federal officers during their immigration crackdown last winter. It was his attorney who released the documents. Coming up in an exclusive interview, the prominent British human rights attorney Rajiv Menon speaking out on being charged with contempt of court for what he said during his closing argument in defense of his client, a protester with Palestine Action. We'll go to London. Stay with us.

0: I Keep Faith by the British musician Billy Bragg, performing in our Democracy Now! Studio. This is Democracy Now!, democracynow.org. I'm Amy Goodman with Anjali Kamat.
1: We turn now to the case of a leading human rights attorney in Britain who is facing criminal charges himself over his representation of a client in court. Rajiv Menon KC, King's Counsel, is accused of criminal contempt over his closing speech at the trial of six Palestine Action activists for their direct action protest at a weapons factory owned by Elbit Systems, a supplier of arms to Israel in Filton in August of 2024. Menon is being accused of misleading the jury and ignoring the judge's directions in his remarks. He's believed to be the first defense attorney in Britain to be prosecuted over statements in a closing speech. Mr. Justice's court order read in part, quote, "The respondent made statements which were capable of suggesting to the jury that the court was not impartial, in that he referred to the defendants being prevented from giving evidence about Elbit Systems and later referred to Elbit Systems being protected and wined and dined in the corridors of power."
0: Garden Court Chambers, where Menon has worked as a barrister for 30 years, said the charges brought against him were unprecedented and have, quote, "sent shockwaves through the legal profession," unquote. The chair of the Criminal Bar Association has said the charges have left attorneys afraid of doing their jobs. Amnesty International said, quote, "The prosecution of Palestine Action lawyer Rajiv Menon, KC, is a serious threat to fair trial rights and the right to protest," unquote. For more, we're joined by Rajiv Menon, KC, himself, in his first television broadcast interview since the charges were brought. He's joining us from London, where Democracy Now! Just was. Thanks so much for being with us. Why have you decided to speak out? In fact, you encourage your clients, Palestine Action protesters, not to speak directly to the press. Is that right? And yet now you're the focus of the court.
2: Firstly, thank you for inviting me. I've decided to speak out because for the last few months, a number of senior judges in this country have decided to make the most serious allegations against me in public, publishing those allegations on the Judicial Office website. And of course, you've already highlighted the fact that I'm the first lawyer, as far as I'm aware, as far as my lawyers are aware, ever to be prosecuted for contempt of court in British legal history. And I just feel that it's important that I have a voice in this and that I at least address some of the matters in general terms that I'm accused of, as opposed to simply waiting for my opportunity in court months from now to say what I need to say.
1: And Rajiv, can you explain why these contempt charges are being brought against you? What exactly did you say that was considered contempt of court?
2: So I made a closing speech in a Palestine Action protest case, as you said, on the 8th of January this year, on behalf of my client Charlotte Head, who was one of those engaged in direct action against the Elbit Systems factory. And the judge subsequently made seven specific allegations of contempt against me. I'm probably not wise for me to go into the full detail of that, but suffice to say, perhaps, that I categorically deny deliberately breaching any judicial order. As far as I'm aware, as far as I believe, didn't inadvertently breach any order either. I mean, contempt of court is a complicated jurisdiction, but in essence, it involves a serious interference with the administration of justice. And I categorically deny that anything that I said in that closing speech amounted to a serious interference with the administration of justice. But that's the allegation in a nutshell.
0: Rajiv Menon, since our systems are a little different, the legal systems, not only in the United States and Britain, but around the world, if you can say in lay terms, in your closing argument, what is the argument you were making? I mean, we have a defense in the United States, or we have a description, for example, called jury nullification. They can say someone did something, but they don't feel they should be found guilty. Talk about what the yes. Palestine Action defendants were accused of, who you represented, and what your argument was.
2: Yes. So my client, Charlotte Head, was charged with aggravated burglary, violent disorder, and criminal damage. And she had statutory defenses to aggravated burglary and violent disorder. The problem was, in relation to criminal damage, there was no dispute that she had participated with others in damaging property belonging to the Israeli arms manufacturer Elbit Systems. And the trial judge had withdrawn her only available defense of lawful excuse to that charge. And so on the face of it, she had no defense to the charge. But of course, she's innocent until proven guilty. And ultimately, the facts are for the jury, not for the judge. The jury are the sole judges of the facts. And so in my speech, I told the jury about a very famous case from 1670, excuse me, of William Penn and William Mead, who had been charged with unlawful preaching on the streets of London. And in that case, the trial judge had directed the jury to convict, and the jury had refused to convict. And the jury was subsequently imprisoned. And when they continued to refuse to convict, were fined. And some of those jurors refused to pay the fine. They were locked up. And that case that came to be known as Bushell's case is one of the most famous cases in British legal history. And I told the jury about that case, as hundreds, if not thousands of other lawyers have done before me. And I told the jury about a plaque at the Old Bailey, probably the most famous courtroom in the world, where that case is celebrated. Again, something that's been done by countless lawyers before me. And what I've been accused of is that by doing that, I was informing the jury about their right to acquit a defendant according to their conscience and was inviting them to do so. And that is an allegation I categorically deny. What you call jury nullification in the United States is called jury equity here. But I categorically deny, I need to make this absolutely clear, that I either informed the jury of the existence of that principle, that fundamental principle, or invited them to invoke it. What I did do was tell them about that famous case and about the plaque that celebrates the case. And that's at the very heart of the allegation that I face.
1: Rajiv, I want to turn to a clip of your client, Charlotte Head, speaking to AJ Plus earlier this year.
3: Palestine will never be forgotten, and for me, it's something that I will never stop supporting and fighting for and wanting to scream from the rooftops. We wanted to stop the manufacturing of weapons on British soil that were being used by Israel in the genocide in Gaza. I think we'd asked nicely. We'd asked so many times in every different way, and the government wasn't listening. Having been in prison, which is obviously, you know, not even comparable to what people are going through in Gaza, but experiencing a smidge of that isolation, having people tell you that you're not alone and that people are there and that you're never going to be forgotten, I think that's probably the most poignant thing I could say.
1: Rajiv Menon, tell us about your client, Charlotte Head, and what exactly she was charged with, and she's back in prison now?
2: She is. She's an extraordinary woman, I should say that from the outset, who has dedicated most of her adult life to helping those less fortunate than her. She spent 3 years working in the refugee camps in Calais, doing a number of different jobs at the time to assist refugees and asylum seekers. At the time of her involvement in the action against the factory in Filton, she was working with women suffering domestic violence and abuse in London. So she's someone who's dedicated, as I said, most of her adult life to helping others and was driven to participate in this action by the genocide that was being live-streamed onto our televisions and our mobile phones in this country. As I said, she was charged with aggravated burglary, violent disorder, and criminal damage. She was acquitted by the jury at the first trial of aggravated burglary, which was the most serious charge that she faced, a charge that can technically attract a sentence of life imprisonment. The prosecution subsequently dropped the charge of violent disorder against her. The jury at the first trial were hung on that charge. As far as criminal damage is concerned, the jury couldn't decide at the first trial. But she had a retrial later in April and May. And at that retrial, she was convicted of criminal damage and was given a custodial sentence of of 5 years imprisonment. She's currently serving that sentence. And in addition to that, the trial judge found that her offending, quite extraordinarily, the first time this has ever happened in a protest case in this country, that her offending had a terrorist connection. And as a result, she's subject now to a draconian regime within the prison system, which has, in real terms, lengthened the time that she will have to spend in custody. And that is a matter that's currently subject to appeal.
1: And the judge in this case, in the first trial and the second trial, put several restrictions on what was allowed as a defense. Is that right? Can you explain that?
2: Yes. So because the trial judge had withdrawn their justifications from them, as I mentioned earlier, Charlotte's defense of lawful excuse was withdrawn from the jury. Other justification defenses were withdrawn. The judge restricted what the defendants could say about their underlying motivations, and specifically about what they could say about Elbit Systems. And so on a number of occasions during the first trial, the defendants were stopped from telling the jury what they had learned about Elbit Systems prior to their involvement in the action. But they still managed to say a great deal. And to be fair, the judge never directed the jury at the first trial that the jury should disregard what they said. At the retrial, when they were solely facing the charge of criminal damage, further restrictions were placed on them. And they were not allowed to say anything to the jury at the retrial about the reasons or underlying motivations that they had for either joining Palestine Action or participating in the action against the Filton factory, or their specific views about Elbit Systems. So that further restriction was placed on them at the retrial that was not there at the first trial, where they were facing other charges as well. I mean, it's quite complicated, this, but I hope that explains it in a nutshell.
0: Before we end, we want to talk about that larger issue of Palestine Action being considered a terrorist organization in London. I was there last week, and I asked the British MP Jeremy Corbyn about Prime Minister Andy Burnham's apology for the Labour Party's initial stance on Gaza. And part of his response was about that crackdown on Palestine Action. This is what MP Corbyn said.
4: If he is serious about a complete change of policy, if he's serious, it's a big if, then why are we criminalizing people who take part in protest in Britain? A number have already been convicted and face long stretches in prison. These are non-violent direct action protests. And there are also probably 2,500 to 3,000 people who've been arrested for holding a placard in contravention of the Terrorism Act 2000, which is basically labelling anyone that holds a placard up saying, "I support Palestine Action," calling them a terrorist. These includes people in their 80s and even 90s, retired Anglican clergy people, and many others. It's an absurd situation.
0: So that's British MP Jeremy Corbyn when we were in London last week. As we wrap up, Rajiv Menon, if you can talk about how you're fighting the charges against you, the contempt of court charges, and also the chilling effect this has on how far lawyers will go to represent cases like these.
2: Absolutely. Well, let me deal with the latter first. I mean, there is no question, as the chair of the Criminal Bar Association and the chair of the Bar Council in this country have both publicly said, that the prosecution being brought against me for contempt of court is having a chilling effect on criminal defense lawyers and the worries that they undoubtedly have these days, particularly in protest cases, about what they can and cannot say. And that's obviously because of the unique, extraordinary, and unprecedented action being taken against me. I mean, I think that's irrefutable. I mean, there's so much evidence about it. And literally hundreds of people have contacted me, lawyers and others, to talk about that chilling effect. And I mean, that clearly is something that is is extremely worrying. It's been described by some as a descent into authoritarianism. As far as the case against me is concerned, already the Court of Appeal in this country, in a judgment in May, has held that the trial judge in the Filton case and another senior member of the British judiciary, a Lord Justice of Appeal, a member of the Court of Appeal, acted unlawfully against me in an excessive jurisdiction by allowing a direct referral to the High Court being made against me for contempt of court. So we all have already had that victory. The case then went back to the trial judge, who has now instituted contempt of court proceedings against me under a different procedure. We are now appealing against that as well, on the basis that that also was unlawful. We're awaiting a date for that appeal. We think it'll probably be in October or November. Depending on the outcome of that appeal, of course, there are different possibilities. If I win that appeal, then this may go away. Alternatively, it may be referred to the Attorney General to make a decision as to whether or not I should be prosecuted. If I lose my appeal, then I will stand trial for contempt of court at some stage, either later this year or early next year, with the risk of a potential two-year prison sentence hanging over my head. So this is a serious matter with serious constitutional implications, which is of tremendous worry and concern to members of the criminal bar and other members of the legal profession in this country.
0: Rajiv Menon, I want to thank you for being with us and agreeing to do this interview against your own lawyer's wishes. A leading British human rights and criminal defense lawyer facing an unprecedented contempt of court charges and could be sentenced up to 2 years in prison for his closing speech for a Palestine Action defendant, speaking to us from London. Coming up, the Nerd Reich, Silicon Valley fascism, and the war on democracy. Stay with us.

0: We are here by Scott Donaldson and Richard Samuel Nolan. This is Democracy Now!, democracynow.org, The War and Peace Report. I'm Amy Goodman with Anjali Kamat.
1: The Nerd Reich, Silicon Valley Fascism and the War on Democracy. That's the name of a new book by our next guest, the journalist Gil Duran. The book looks at how tech billionaires, including Peter Thiel and Elon Musk, are pushing what Duran calls tech fascism. Gil Duran also documents how Thiel had played a pivotal role in J.D. Vance's rise to power. Duran writes, quote, Vance is almost entirely a creation of Thiel, who bankrolled his brief stint as a Silicon Valley venture capitalist and United States senator. With Vance at Trump's side, Silicon Valley had one of their own in the White House, a tech venture capitalist one heartbeat away from the presidency.
0: Gil Duran joins us here in New York. He's the former opinion editor of the Sacramento Bee and editorial page editor at the San Francisco Examiner. He now publishes two newsletters, the Nerd Reich and Frame Lab. Welcome to Democracy Now! So let's start with the title, The Nerd Reich, Silicon Valley Fascism and the War on Democracy. Why'd you choose it?
2: Well, in 2024, I wrote a series for The New Republic about the extremist ideological beliefs coming out of Silicon Valley. And after I'd written a story that went really viral and got me under attack by one of these guys, someone reached out to me from the crypto world and said, you know, we've been calling these guys the Nerd Reich for years. And that blew my mind, and I saw that no one was really using that title, and so I rebranded my newsletter, which had some boring other name, as the Nerd Reich, and that became the main message of it. But I thought it was amazing that from within their own community, this was a label that was applied to them. People understood it was fascist and was echoing Nazism in nature.
0: But I want to just say, the billionaire tech bros, as they are known, another name for them, haven't always been the way they are now. In fact, when Trump was first coming into office, talk about how they have changed.
2: During the first Trump administration, we saw something called Tech Against Trump, where there were all these tech companies standing up to Trump, filing lawsuits, opposing his crackdowns on immigration. This time around, it's completely different.
0: He was removed from X.
2: Yeah, removed from X. Facebook banned him. Now we see the opposite happening. I think what happened is that Trump was able to tap into some undercurrents in Silicon Valley with his return to power. Billionaires had become radicalized by things like the Me Too movement, by Occupy, by the Black Lives Matter movement, and then by the pandemic. And so when Trump is able to return to power, they are now in a very different mentality. They've made billions and billions of more dollars. They're even more against taxes and government, even though government is generally the basis for many of their fortunes. And so now we see a complete alignment behind Trump. In fact, Trump is being funded and supported by Silicon Valley. He wouldn't be able to do the things he's doing without the billions of dollars he's raking in open crypto corruption.
1: You know, in the epigraph to your book, you quote Peter Thiel from 2010. So in a way, they've changed, but this also goes back and has a longer history. And the end of that quote is, technology is this incredible alternative to politics. Can you talk about what he meant by that and what that means in terms of the kind of influence Peter Thiel has?
0: And who he is. Yeah.
2: Some billionaires appear to have changed, but Peter Thiel hasn't really changed. He's been right-wing for a very long time. Peter Thiel was born in Germany, came to the United States as a child, went to Stanford, became a lawyer, studied philosophy, and then got very lucky to be in Silicon Valley in the late 1990s as things were about to take off. In 1997, he read a book called The Sovereign Individual, which predicted that in the 21st century, technology would overthrow democracy, specifically something called cybercurrency, or what we would today call crypto, which would undermine government authority, and advanced automation, which we would call AI, which would collapse the economy by destroying most jobs and concentrating wealth in the hands of a savvy few that were called the sovereign individual. And Peter Thiel has credited this crazy book with being the inspiration for PayPal, which he says was an effort to get ahead of this digital currency. It didn't quite work out that way, but it made him a billionaire. Eventually, because it provided the basis for his fortune, and he's been able to use his money to grow this influential cult of right-wing ideas in Silicon Valley, which, by the way, they were always there. This libertarian, it was called, vibe, coming out of Silicon Valley in the 80s and the 90s. There were a handful of writers who wrote about it then. But what we've learned is these guys were never libertarians. They just wanted to be in charge of the government. They weren't against the government. unless they don't get to be the government. So now that they are the government, we see with their true face, they're fascists and they're authoritarians.
1: You know, you tell the story in the book, a remarkable story of a group of these billionaire tech bros. It's not just Peter Thiel, it's several other men. Can you talk about some of these other characters that you talk about? And what is their crusade against democracy?
2: They have this idea, largely stemming from this Sovereign Individual book, that technology means democracy is an obsolete software system, that the United States is an obsolete country, that it won't survive the 21st century. And I want to say, I know this sounds crazy to people, but much of my book is told in the words of these men, from in podcasts, in interviews, and long essays they write about it. And their problem with democracy is that they don't get to have all the power.
1: So you didn't have to get secret documents. I mean, you have some remarkable statements in this book. You have Balaji Srinivasan and also Curtis Yarvin. And Curtis Yarvin, I believe, talking about, in an early blog post perhaps, talking about San Francisco and what to do with the poor.
2: Yeah, so this idea is that they've got, some call it the network state. Curtis Yarvin called it patchworks. Part of their apocalyptic vision for the future is that the country will be broken up. It will no longer be one country. It'll be broken up into these sort of corporate zones or fiefdoms called patchworks or network states. And the new governing structure will be these autocratic, dictator-like corporations that will have total power over their citizens. Yarvin wrote that they could even turn unproductive people into biodiesel to fuel city buses. But he said he was just kidding about that, but that what we really need for the poor is a humane alternative to genocide. So these are the kinds of ideas you see. And what's disturbing is that Balaji Srinivasan, another Peter Thiel protege, because Curtis Yarvin is funded by Peter Thiel, that's the only reason anyone's ever heard of him, goes on to create this idea called the network state, which is a more startup-friendly version of this, that corporations and billionaires should fund their own cities and countries. And we're seeing that grow.
0: Let's go to Curtis Yarvin in his own words at the Institute of Art and Ideas, where he explained why he supports monarchical system of government.
3: Let's debunk this concept of liberal democracy. There's actually no such thing. Democracy in today's world just means a good or a legitimate government. It means a claim to a legitimate government. Just because you call yourself a democracy doesn't mean anything. North Korea calls itself the DPRK, Democratic People's Republic of Korea. That is three euphemisms for democracy, one place name, and it's a monarchy. Anything that works is a monarchy. So, for example, if you take your iPhone and you look at the box that your iPhone comes in, it says designed by Apple in California, manufactured in China. So that is two monarchies. Apple has a CEO and China has a dictator, and one oligarchy, which is the government of California, which is, by the way, basically a single party state. There are no longer competitive elections in California. So when you try to imagine the state of California in which I live trying to build an iPhone or design an iPhone, the concept is ridiculous.
0: Let's go back to 2021 when J.D. Vance, then a candidate in Ohio for U.S. Senate, appeared on the conservative Jack Murphy Live podcast. Murphy asked Vance how to root out so-called wokeism from American institutions.
4: There's this guy, Curtis Yarvin, who's written about some of these things. And so one is to basically accept that this entire thing is going to fall in on itself, right? I tend to think that we should seize the institutions of the left and turn them against the left, right? We need like a de-bathification program, but like a de-wokeification program in the United States, right?
0: So that was J.D. Vance back in 2021. The latest news is out of the Washington Post that President Donald Trump recently told donors in private that he wants to see his vice president, J.D. Vance, win the 2028 presidential election, a sign that he's open to publicly backing J.D. Vance. There's been this kind of war between J.D. Vance and Marco Rubio, the Secretary of State. But talk about the significance of this. And as you said, J.D. Vance being a creation of Peter Thiel.
2: J.D. Vance is a dangerous extremist who embraces a set of ideas that should put a chill down the spine of every American. He went on in that interview to say that Donald Trump would likely win the 2024 election, and that when he did, he should purge the federal government, just like Yarvin had recommended. And in fact, he should defy the courts and the law and challenge the Supreme Court justices to force him to follow their dictates. It's pretty amazing that you have a man on the political stage in the White House, a heartbeat away from the presidency, who has espoused such radical fundamentally anti-American ideas. And I think people need to understand the degree to which she is so closely related to Peter Thiel. We wouldn't have a J.D. Vance without a Peter Thiel. Peter Thiel is even the reason that J.D. Vance converted to Catholicism. He's the reason J.D. Vance became a venture capitalist and a millionaire.
0: How did they hook up?
2: Peter Thiel likes to go around speaking to schools and graduate schools. And in 2011, he went to Yale Law School and gave a speech. And J.D. Vance said it was one of the most significant moments of his life and that Peter Thiel was one of the most intelligent people he'd ever heard. And basically, that speech convinced him to not be a lawyer and instead to become a venture capitalist. And at every step of J.D. Vance's life since then, it has been Peter Thiel who has made him who he is, who has essentially created him whole cloth.
1: And it's not just J.D. Vance, right? I mean, it's Bloomberg, I think, reported that 16 people connected to Thiel are in the Trump administration. Can you talk about, you know, what kind of effect this has had in terms of policies? Like, you know, when we hear these ideas, they sound a little outlandish, to say the least. It's hard to see them being translated into policy. But then what we've been living over the past 2 years, you're seeing a lot of this coming to fruition. So can you talk about, you know, DOGE, for example, or the, you know, mass layoffs at federal jobs, what happened to USAID, and where those ideas came from?
2: The main argument of Curtis Yarvin for a long time has been that a president should act as a dictator. And one of the ways to cement this dictator's power is to purge the federal government of anyone who is unwilling to follow the orders of the dictator, basically to destroy the civil service. In addition, this is 15, almost 20 years ago, he recommended that the United States pretty much destroy its diplomatic standing in the world and eliminate international aid programs. We saw all of that happen during DOGE. In fact, Yarvin had updated his idea to say that it should be a CEO who the president should install as a dictator to run rampant over the federal government. And DOGE was an almost perfect expression of that. So these ideas that
1: and
2: used to be...
1: what did Curtis call it? Rage?
2: He called it RAGE, Retire All Government Employees. So even the four-letter all-caps acronym is an echo of Yarvin. And these are ideas that were on an anonymous, weird blog, marginal in Silicon Valley 15 years ago, and have now become policy under the Trump administration. Because when you're a billionaire, you have the power to impose these crazy ideas on everyone else. And that's what's happening. Peter Thiel's entire inner circle has infiltrated government at the same time that the Trump family is now becoming tech venture capitalists and crypto cartel moguls. There's this joining of forces. The corporate is becoming the state, and both of it's combined with apocalyptic religious movements. And that is the heart of fascism.
0: Where does Elon Musk fit into this picture?
2: Elon Musk and Peter Thiel go way back to PayPal. They started it together. They've had some tensions.
0: The so-called PayPal mafia.
2: The so-called PayPal mafia. But you'll note that Peter Thiel's considered the godfather of the PayPal mafia, even though Elon Musk is the wealthiest man in the world. Musk is certainly aware of these ideas. And when he was thinking of starting his own political party after he left DOGE, he consulted with Curtis Yarvin about how to do that and what the party should say. So here's Yarvin, who knows nothing about anything, but he's considered a genius by these billionaires, largely because he tells them what they want to hear. So Elon Musk is clearly radicalized, is clearly open to these ideas. I'm not sure that he reads a lot about these things as much as he just believes the basic idea behind this, which is that wealthy white technologists should be the ruler of the world and then the galaxy and the universe. This is the cosmology coming out of Silicon Valley these days.
0: Where do women and people of color fit into this picture?
2: At the bottom of the hierarchy, if they exist at all. Look at what's happening with the USAID cuts. A targeted hit delivered against the poorest people in the world by the richest man in the world, with millions of people projected to die. These billionaires who promise abundance because of AI, well, we already have abundance. And we're not sharing it. Look at what they're doing to the poorest people today. And if you listen to the apocalyptic visions that AI will kill all jobs and transform everything, they say that, well, don't worry, everyone will get a share of the extreme universal wealth that's created. But that's not what we're seeing today. And we can't really believe that when they say that. Fascism is about imposing a hierarchy, a moral order, and white, wealthy Western men are at the top of that moral order in fascism.
0: Gil Duran is author of The Nerd Reich, Silicon Valley Fascism and the War on Democracy. If you have time, we're going to do part two of this discussion, and then we're going to post it online at democracynow.org. Again, the book, The Nerd Reich. I'll be speaking after the screening of Steal the Story, Please in Middlebury, Vermont on August 28th. Check our website at democracynow.org. I'm Amy Goodman with Angelique.
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6: Bonjour, je suis ce qu'on appelle Pierre Davidson d'une vie progressive. 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
7: Hello and welcome to For the Wild podcast. I'm Ayanna Young. Today we are speaking with Andrea Faye Gibson.
8: We are largely out of control, and I think that we think we will gain happiness and gain a sense of power over our own lives if we try to control things in every moment. And it's really liberating to understand that we are largely out of control. In that way, to try to then sort of catch the wave of the universe. And that for me has been this experience of coming into my own power, is understanding the power of creation, the divinity of creation, the wonder and mystery of it all, and sort of just going with it. And now as I'm sitting here, you know, really confronting my mortality and thinking, everything that I've ever lost, I've gained something greater because of that loss. I could see how these things made me and opened me, continuously opened me.
7: Andrea Faye Gibson is one of the most celebrated and influential spoken word poets of our time. Best known for their live performances, Gibson has changed the landscape of what it means to attend a poetry show altogether. To hear Gibson is like hearing songwriters play their music. Their trademark honesty and vulnerability are on full display. Gibson's poems center around LGBTQ issues, gender, feminism, mental health, and the dismantling of oppressive social systems. The winner of the first Women's World Poetry Slam, Gibson has gone on to be awarded the LGBTQ Out 100 and has been featured on BBC, NPR, and C-SPAN. Gibson is the author of 7 award-winning books and 7 full-length albums. Their live shows have become loving and supportive ecosystems for audiences to feel seen, heard, and held through Gibson's art. Oh, Andrea, thank you so much for joining us today. I'm really looking forward to this conversation and just want to say thank you for sharing some time with us today.
8: Thank you so much for inviting me.
7: Whew, well, gosh, where do I start? This is always the question. Where to dive in? The deep end or walk in gently? But mostly on my mind to begin with is the themes of separation from ourselves and anxiety. And so much of your work seems to focus on overcoming those moments when we feel fear and worry over disconnection. And I just love to start by thinking through the ways our culture primes us for anxiety and disconnection.
8: Yeah, it's a really beautiful question. I feel like the question itself is the answer. My therapist, who I always am quoting, my therapist has always talked to me about how depression and connection are sort of opposites, that when we are truly connected, it's difficult to go to those really hard places. And I don't want to ignore the fact that people are chemically depressed, and that might be upsetting to folks. But for myself, I've always known that when I'm not connected, when I'm not connected to myself, when I'm not connected to others, I'm far more anxious. I'm far more low. I feel lost and like life doesn't make sense. I've spent most of my writing life for 20 years writing about anxiety and panic attacks, and I was doing everything I could to try to find new ways to heal my relationship with myself and just the whole world, and to dive into the deep end, as you were saying. About 2 years ago, I got diagnosed with ovarian cancer, and something happened in the moment of that diagnosis where I almost felt most of my anxiety and panic and dis-ease would just fall off me immediately. And it took me some time to really integrate why that was. And I can now look back and see that it largely had to do with the fact that just as soon as I was diagnosed, I had almost this new way of seeing where I could see that I wasn't separate from anything or anyone in this universe. And there was something about feeling that I was no longer a loner, like there was no more loner Andrea. That yesterday I was doing this sort of writing workshop, and I think I said it for the first time, where I felt like my hand was holding my partner's hand, and then I could feel my partner holding her mother's hand, almost like this paper doll string of life connecting all around the planet. And I think that probably had a lot to do with why a lot of my anxiety and fear melted off of me.
9: Mm-hmm. Yeah, the feeling of loneliness is so anxiety producing and of course depressing. And I think about the word Anthropocene, meaning the age of man, or Eramocene, the age of loneliness.
8: Mm.
9: And I really feel like we as a collective humanity are really feeling that loneliness consciously, subconsciously, and to be able to reconnect to that unifying force is so relieving. And before we move on to some other topics, I wanted to read this quote from a podcast which is called We Can Do Hard Things. And you say, quote, "When I got diagnosed, all of that anxiety stopped. And the first thing I realized that my whole life, there was grief underneath that anxiety, that ultimately under all of that was a fear of not being connected, a fear of dying, because of a fear of losing everyone that I loved," end quote.
8: Yeah.
9: And so, yeah, I wanted to ask, how has your life journey led you to places where you've had to reevaluate and reframe the ways you've made meaning?
8: Well, first I want to say, I think one of the really liberating things in that moment that happened was I realized that the feeling that I always thought I was feeling was largely not the feeling. There was another feeling. So I'm finding that all over the place now. So for many years, I thought my fear was fear. And then to see that it was grief. And I think it stemmed back from a trauma when I was very young, where I was disconnected from everyone. Or trauma makes you feel, I think it gives you the illusion of being disconnected from everyone. In a way, it separates you from yourself. And I think healing is coming back to yourself and coming back to everyone. Coming back to everyone at the same time. Yeah, I've been feeling that a lot lately of like, if I'm angry, I can tell that anger isn't really the feeling that I'm feeling. It's something else. But the ways I've made me.

0: mortality, and it just widens your lens. My therapist had taught me years ago that one of the ways to get out of fight or flight is typically when we are in fight or flight, we have a very narrow focus. Our actual eyes like focus on a small spot. And one of the ways that you can get out of that really heightened place of fear is to just expand your peripheral vision. So when you're looking out, like right now as I'm talking to you, I'm holding my hands way out to the side and focusing on both of my hands to widen my lens. And so I think that there might be something, even though I think we're inclined to think the opposite. We think that if somebody tells us we're going to die, then all of a sudden we go into a trauma place. But then suddenly, when they say that to me, I see the whole expanse of life and everyone's life. I see my birth, I see my death, and then that in itself creates this whole widening of my lens, and it almost takes me out of that really acute place where I have this very narrow focus. And that narrow focus could be, God, everything's against me, or this is so tragic, or whatever the story is that goes along the lines of a narrow focus. And gratefully, that's not where I've been. It's not to say I don't have moments of it, but that's not where I've been as of late.
1: Yeah, I noticed when I kept my focus narrow and primarily focusing on myself, I really felt horrible. It was really amazing how much anxiety and depression I went through when my focus was on myself, my life, my dot, dot, dot, dot. And when I was able to expand and be in service to the earth, find connection beyond my one story, my individual story, the relief and the openness and the spaciousness that came with that was so healing. And it's not to say it didn't come with its own grief as well. Of course, for me, when I opened to the world and to what's happening on earth, it was devastating in its own way. But things seemed, it's not that they were more manageable, but I didn't feel as afraid. I mean, I felt afraid in different ways, but I don't know how to say it. It just really shifted my perspective, and all of the attention was dispersed. And yeah, an incredible part of the journey.
0: You've said that in such a beautiful way, and I'm always looking for words to say exactly what you said, and you said it in a way that really touched me. And I know what you're talking about because, I was in years and years of therapy, which were necessary. They were vital to me. But in that process, I found myself, I was continually looking back at my psyche, looking back at my wounds, and then looking at the world through the lens of my wounds. And I think that was important for me to see and understand my experience. But when I started to find joy, and when I started to feel my life sort of blooming anew, it was because I was looking out at the world and I wasn't looking back at my wounds first and perceiving the world through the lens of my wounds. And so I don't want to ever tell anybody not to investigate, their histories and their traumas and why, why they might be acting or feeling the way that they're feeling. But it's this sense of being life. You look at the animals. The animals aren't spending time contemplating like who they are. And I was for so many years just like, why, what do I feel about this? What do I think about this? What happened in my life so I know how to feel about this other person? And then to suddenly just be life, being life, like living and giving. And the other thing that you said, yeah, it's just so that's been so potent in my life. If I'm having a hard time, I guess the natural inclination would be to think, how can I do more for myself? And almost always, if I feel like I'm not getting something I want or something's challenging, if I can give something to somebody else, or if I could ease a day or ease the moment for somebody else, it really, and I think that only speaks to how connected we are. It's not even like there is such a thing as a somebody else. We are all so connected. And yeah, so I love the way that you said that.
1: Well, thank you. Sometimes stream of consciousness really works out for us. And sometimes it's very all over the place, but luckily that one was clear.

0: Yeah, I want to talk a bit more about wounding, and I'm appreciative that you've brought it up. There was an interview you did called Our Angle of the Get Through. And you say, quote, "When I look at my life, I don't see many absolute facts, nor do I see many absolute truths. My life is what I call it, and the more I have called it beautiful, the more beautiful it has become. What I have called my biggest wounds have very often been my biggest blessings because of where they led me and because of how often they further opened my heart." End quote. Oh,
1: I don't remember saying that at all, but that's nice.
0: Oh gosh. Well, it is. It is. I really relate, and it's gorgeous. And I think about, somebody said to me the other day, they said, the only thing you can control is your attitude. And of course, it's really easy to kind of blow over for me, like, yeah, okay. But it was interesting too, because I thought a bit more about that later, because life is so uncontrollable, which is the beauty and the terror of it, of course. And maybe control isn't the right word, but it's this mystery. And in a sense, all we can do is to regulate ourselves through it all. And that regulation can then be reflected by everyone and everything else in our lives. It's almost a positive feedback loop. And I feel like that's connected to the wounding too. Like the wound can grow and the wound could be fed. And the wound can also be looked at as a blessing or something that gives us sensitivity to others, and so on and so forth. So I guess the question is, how does wounding lay us open to new identities or new understandings to the scope of human emotion?
1: Yeah. Beautiful question. Well, my favorite poet, Mary Oliver, in one of my favorite poems, is just this tiny little poem that says, "Someone I love once gave me a box full of darkness. It took me years to understand that this too is a gift." And I think that there is a way. I've had this experience so recently where I almost feel like my acceptance of a situation, people don't love the word surrender. They think of it as passive. I love the word surrender because I think it recognizes that thing that you're talking about, that we are largely out of control. And I think that we think we will gain happiness and gain a sense of power over our own lives if we try to control things in every moment. And it's really liberating to understand that we are largely out of control. And in that way, to try to then sort of catch the wave of the universe. And that for me has been this experience of coming into my own power, is understanding the power of creation, the divinity of creation, the wonder and mystery of it all, and sort of just going with it. I mean, when I think about like anything that's happened in my life, like I can't look back and say, God, I wish that hadn't have happened. Even these things that were very hard at the time, given distance, I could see how these things made me and opened me, continuously opened me. And now as I'm sitting here, you know, really confronting my mortality and thinking, everything that I've ever lost, I've gained something greater because of that loss. For example, I'm in a couple of days, I'm scheduled to start this medication that is liable to take a lot of my vision. And so I keep thinking about, you know, right now I'm thinking that sounds so difficult. But if I consider that it's going to be what it has always been, then as I lose the particular vision of my eyes, then what vision will I gain in that process? And you know, folks can tend to have trouble with this way of looking at things. The reason why it has felt so good to me is it almost, how do I put this? I used to believe that difficult things were not supposed to happen. That if you had a life that was bringing daily challenges, whether it's like the tiniest thing, you know, the snowplow knocks down my mailbox, or the biggest things, you get a really scary diagnosis. I had gone through my life thinking these things were not supposed to happen and that something was going wrong in my life if anything came that was hard. Making the decision that they come on my behalf, like actually deciding that and knowing that, I mean, I know it in my cells now. It has transformed everything. And so what you were talking about earlier, your attitude, my therapist, again, I'll quote her, she says it a little bit different. She says, the only thing we have control over is where we put our attention. So I'm thinking, okay, I can put my attention on the fact that I'm likely to lose a lot of my vision, or I could put my attention on, okay, I wonder what vision will I gain from losing vision in my eyes. And so that's something an individual has to make. And I've talked a lot about this over the last couple of years because this is a new perspective for me. And it's always really important for me to say that people come to this on their own and it also won't be for everyone. I have friends that are going through cancer right now that they're just cursing all day long and that's what's right for them. I mean, there were people who didn't always curse. And so sometimes you just have to do the thing that you weren't doing before. You know, if I wasn't screaming at the world before, that might be the totally appropriate and healing thing for me to do right now. But this place of gratitude and acceptance is what feels right for me right now.
0: Mm-hmm. Thank you for sharing such intimacy with us around your diagnosis and your process. And I was thinking about something I feel like I've heard you write or say in other interviews and such. And it's that diagnosis seems so often, it's something that like happens to a person, especially within our current healthcare system. And I'm wondering how you are continuing to find autonomy within your diagnosis.
1: Mm. When I first got diagnosed, I realized I almost in many ways just gave away my power to the medical system in a way, and not necessarily in a way that I regret now. I don't regret now because I can see that I would have chosen the same treatments that I did do. I mean, they've kept me alive for 2 years, but the thing that I didn't do was say, I am making this decision to do what the doctor is suggesting. I think that could have made a world of difference and just I think everybody should do that. I think that's really important. But this time around, I was like, this is my experience. This is my life. And even when the doctors are telling me this bad news, I'm as present as I can be right now. I'm looking them in the eye and I'm engaging them as human beings in a new way. I'm picturing them walking their dogs. I'm picturing them at the bar. I'm picturing them in arguments with their partners to sort of just orient in myself that we're all on the same level. There is no doctor above me telling me what to do. And then I'm tapping into myself and really like listening, what do I want to do here? What is in line with, you know, my joy? What is in line with my spiritual practice? What seems like a sensible option to take? Even days when like blood tests would come at first or scan results would come back, I would almost feel at the mercy of. And it took me a long time to get to a place of no longer having that sense of I'm at the mercy of what the blood test says or at the mercy of what the doctor says, that this is my life. Like I get to be living in every instant of it. And I get to be alive and thrilled about my life, even in these places where I guess I always believed it was impossible to be thrilled about having a body, thrilled about being alive and actually being alive in this exact body with whatever timeline it has. I don't want anybody else's life. I don't want anybody else's body. I don't want anybody else's lifespan. I want my own. And I've talked about this a lot. I've stopped thinking of lifespan in regards to length, but width. And if you start thinking about how much you can fit into a second, it just with your own attention, my attention is the most precious thing to me right now. It just can be so full. The tiniest amount of time can be so full.

0: That reminds me of a quote from an interview I did a couple of years ago, I think with Christian Schwartz, and he said, attention is the most valuable currency in the universe, or something like that. And I'm really with you there. Your attention, our attention, what we give attention to, and especially living in a culture that is wanting to take our attention all the time and control it and make it go up and down. And it's just truly.
1: Yeah.
0: Yeah.
1: See what you can sell to one's attention. Yeah. Mm-hmm. And I think about that in regards to, you know, our phones listening to us and all mm-hmm. of that. It gets spooky. But yeah, that I love that about attention. And I also think that the more we're present with our attention and paying attention to where our attention is, then yeah, I think our attention, we're meant to be just awed. I cannot stop thinking about astonishment and awe, and all it requires is just our presence.
0: Mm-hmm. Yeah. You know, I feel like you've touched on this a bit, but navigating mortality, and on the podcast, We Can Do Hard Things, you say, quote, a loving relationship with mortality, which does not mean a joyful, like you're thrilled to die. It means a respect for it, because I think our mortality is what makes this life rich, end quote. And so, yeah, I'd love to dive into that a bit more. Like, what richness can come from examining and sitting with our own mortality? And how might mortality be a connecting force, especially when we recognize the patterns of life and death that surround us?
1: I don't think that we were ever meant to think, how do I even say this? I wish it was taught in kindergarten. Hey, you're going to die. I just wish it was taught, because I had no idea how juicy it was in regards to its nourishing capacities for life, that death itself is the seed that blooms a beautiful life, like the brevity, but also just the mystery of it. To people ask what the point of life is. Well, what's the point of death might be how we would answer that question. And I don't even know how to answer that. I don't know how to answer any of it. But I have just seen so many experiences in my life. You know, every time I've watched someone in my life die, I have watched something incredible happen. My friend Liza was dying of cancer. Well, I had a bellyache that I didn't know was ovarian cancer. And just watching her at the end of her life, she was an incredible person. And when asked how she wanted to be remembered, she said, no superlatives. Just don't let anyone say I was the best at anything. It's so obnoxiously American. But watching her at the end of her life was extraordinary. I was watching her get excited for events that were going to happen 3 days before she died. I mean, and she knew that she was dying in a few days, and she was still getting excited for an event that was happening in 2 days. When I watched my grandfather die, he was an alcoholic and he was an abusive man throughout his life. I watched the end of his life. He just come to this thing that I call the infinity vision, where suddenly you can see more clear. And he had just this softness and this tenderness about him and this remorse. And he was full of love and looking at people in their eyes for the first time. And I was young when I was writing about this for the first time. And I wrote, I hope God is in a good mood when he shows up sober and shaking outside the pearly gates. I don't believe hell can do anything good for anyone, especially not the devil. And then my grandma, you know, when I came out to my family, it was quite hard. I went home. I had a shaved head. Everybody in my really rural, small conservative town looked at me like they were terrified. And my grandma, who she wasn't a liberal person, I saw her on her deathbed and she looks at me and she's the only one that doesn't see my hair, that doesn't see anything different. She's just looking at me with love. And I remember at this young age starting to see, oh, there is something about death. There's something that helps us live the way that we were supposed to live. I write about this in my last book, but I had a partner whose grandfather, when he was dying in the last 5 or 6 hours of his life, he just laid in bed and repeated the word love, love, love, love, love, love over and over just for hours until he died. you know, I'm not going to say it happens to everyone. I don't know what Trump's going to do on his deathbed. It just, there is something that just, it almost, it just brings us back to who I think we were intended to be. And I definitely have felt that happen with myself. And so while I don't wish anybody the news of a terrible diagnosis, I do wish the clarity that comes from just this awareness. And when I think about it, you know, my friends were asking what would be most comforting right now when we're hanging out. And the thing that would be most comforting to me would be if everybody sat around and talked about their death, if they talked about what their fears are about dying, what they, you know, how they would want to die, what they would want to do before they die. Because I walk around the world right now thinking, wow, I'm the only person that knows I'm going to die and nobody else seems to. And I want them to so bad, but people are afraid to. They think it's going to make them unhappy. I don't think it always does that. I think it commonly does the opposite.
0: Mm-hmm. Yeah, it's really interesting to think of the fear and the, is it aversion or it's like such a deep no in our culture of talking about death or being near death. And I can understand the fear of letting go and the fear of losing, especially when we're in a culture that's so much about control and not about surrender. Mm-hmm. And not even about natural processes. I mean, thinking about just even how we build homes, like they're soaked in formaldehyde, like even our houses are. And then, you know, that's so much of how bodies are treated once we've passed is like, don't let go, don't let go, don't allow yourself to go back into the cycle. Or I'm not even go back, we're in the cycle all the time anyways. So, mm-hmm. but it's, yeah, it's this real aversion. And I think that's also partially probably why the fear grows so much is because we don't talk about it in kindergarten. And we don't talk about it as part of what we're all going to go through. And I don't know if normalize is the right word. I don't know, allow or something. Yeah, we really live in a death phobic culture and that's opposed to decay. And so it all of this really makes sense. And I think is challenging for all of us in our own ways.
1: Well, I think that the idea is that, like, it's also a fear of feeling, you know, because when I'm talking about this, I mean, there are moments that I actually am, and this is very new to me, and I mean new in the last week, where when I think about death, I get sometimes a little bit of excitement to me because I think, I'm pretty sure I've done that before, but I do not remember and I don't have any idea what it's going to be like. And there's some part of me that is excited with just the curiosity of, oh my goodness, like what is that going to be? But that doesn't mean that those feelings don't live alongside of despair or grief or longing or just feeling like I have a million arms on my body that at every moment are just reaching out for everyone I love and just clutching and being like, I do not want to let you go. It's just all happening at once. And I think that we are afraid of the feeling. And I didn't know how much feeling I could handle. And more so than the grief or the fear, I was afraid of the grief or the fear making me go actually insane. Like I would lose my mind, just sort of clutching to this world and grabbing for this world. And it's not been like that. But yes, like that's from the very beginning, we're as a culture training each other to fear feelings and thinking that feelings can ruin us. And you know, a few years before my diagnosis was the first time. I mean, I was over 40 when I realized that there is no feeling that is bigger than me. There's no feeling bigger than my spirit or bigger than me. And yeah, but I was like maybe 42 before I realized that. I thought my feelings were gigantic and I was this sort of tiny thing living at the whim of them.
0: Mm-hmm. Oh gosh, I could stay on this thread with you for a long time and just keep pulling, but there's other things that I also want to get to. One big topic being gender and fluidity in identity and expression. And I just really love and I'm so drawn to the fluidity of your work and how you speak of your experiences and particularly around gender identity and expression. And gosh, I think often this fluidity is something so many people feel regarding their identities and yet have so much trouble finding the words or footing to even explain it. So yeah, if you could just take us through how you've grown to embrace fluidity in a way that feels simultaneously expansive, but also comfortable.
1: Yeah. So I feel grateful to be a poet because I don't know how much I would have figured out about my own gender had I not been writing, because I never really came to the page. And I don't think anybody should come to the page to write down what they know. I always come to the page to find out who I am, to uncover the world, to explore it. And so never come to the page thinking you know anything. Come to it with curiosity and wonder. And so I would start writing about my gender and be shocked. I mean, I would run out of my writing room and just, you know, be in fits of laughter, like understanding myself through writing. It was really beautiful. And so years of writing and uncovering my own self, and then also loving how with gender it was like a change. I mean, it changed all the time. The becoming never stopped. And I think when I came out as, I guess I came out as bisexual, then I came out as a lesbian, then genderqueer, then, you know, it was always changing. And I was thrilled that it was always changing, because I think at first I thought that there was a destination. And thank goodness there isn't a destination, because that would have gotten boring. Maybe there is for some people, but I think that we're always expanding in that way if we let ourselves. I just recently did this whole speech, like this half hour long speech about gender, and I'm in a very different place with it now. And this is never where I expected to be. But since the diagnosis, I almost immediately started feeling the sense of the me that was most present was a me that felt eternal. The me that would survive my body, which me is a hard word because it almost feels more like a we, but the part of me, my soul, my spirit that would survive. And I could feel that very distinctly as a genderless me. And so right before my diagnosis, I still had like very specific things that, like sexually, for example, where I'm like, no, I can't do that. That's not comfortable for me. And even sexually, that all just sort of changed, where I suddenly was just felt like this being that wasn't that connected with gender. And when I say that, I mean in a pained way. Things stopped hurting me. Like, folks have always used all kinds of pronouns for me, and I typically use they, them. But now, like, if somebody says she or he, it doesn't even hit my ears. All of it is just like, whatever. I feel kind of not resistant to any of it. And it's not even like I feel like I don't mind. It's just like, yes, sure, she, yes, he, yes, they, whatever. But I'm at a fun place with gender at this point in my life. And I think that was happening in the years leading up to my diagnosis.
0: I love hearing you speak to the different identities and that you've been enjoying the shifts and the changes. I think it's hard when we get too stagnant, or I'm actually like making a fist, although you can't see it, like this kind of feeling of like, this is me, this is who I am forever. It's like, well, or not. What if we let that go? And I would love to read a poem that you wrote called Your Life. And you say, that made you into someone who now often finds it easy to explain your gender by saying you are happiest on the road when you're not here or there, but in between. That yellow line running down the center of it all, like a goddamn sunbeam. Your name is not a song you will sing under your breath. Your pronouns haven't even been invented yet.
1: Yeah.
0: Yeah.
1: I'll tell you a story about this, and I can't remember what I said in the We Can Do Hard Things podcast. I said so much. I talked so much that day, but I don't know if I told this story or not. And it's just one that I've been loving. One of the most beautiful conversations that I'm hearing people have right now about, and I'm so glad that this is happening, but, you know, because we have the country seems to be pretty split in the world right now of, seems like half the world are really hating or fearing trans people. And, you know, I think transphobia, to me, that's the best word to use. I know there's hate out there, but I think that when people are afraid, and I think that people are more commonly afraid, and I think it's important to call it fear when it's fear, because if it's hate, what do we do with hate besides say you're a bigot? If it's a fear, we can say, what are you afraid of? And I know why people don't want to go into those conversations. They don't want that happening on their bodies. I understand that folks don't want to dive in, but some people do, and I do, because I want to ask, what are you afraid of? So then I can have that conversation. But one of the most beautiful things I'm hearing people talk about, which I think is so important, is that we are at this amazing place in time where forever we have been telling children who they are. We have been saying, this is who you are. I remember growing up, like that's just what parents did. They told us who we were. and now think about its impact, that people are beginning to ask their children, who are you? What name do you like? What pronouns do you like? What's your gender? If you ask every child that, I'm talking about cis children as well, think about what that does. It says, you get to tell us who you are. You get to tell us. And that expands far beyond gender. Its impact, its evolutionary impact of what it will do in creating a beautiful world. It's not going to stop at gender. We need a new world. We need so much to change. And think about how more changeable it will be if we are raising children to define themselves and to be able to create themselves new all the time. I think it's just such a beautiful sentiment to think about how impactful it will be for generations if we are asking children to tell us who they are instead of us telling them who they are.

0: Gosh, and all of the wounds and pain and confusion of us telling children who they are and what that's led to. It's like, this hasn't worked out well for us. And there's so much beauty in allowing people to unfold for themselves. And of course, it makes me think of surrender and not control. Like we've been talking about, whether we're talking about mortality or gender fluidity or grief and wounds, it's like surrender to our attention to the present. There's these similar themes that are coming up for me, or I don't know if theme is the right word, but there's like these connection points that feel like it's all coming back to this circle. I'm seeing it visually, which is hard for me to explain, but well, maybe that's actually a good transition to talk about something else that feels very unexplainable, which is God and the relationship with the divine. And you discuss your relationship to and thoughts on the divine often. And so I'd love to open up the space to think through what kind of God or what type of meaning for God we may need in times like these.
1: Yeah, it's the hardest thing for me to put words to. So I'm talking about it constantly, trying to find the words, but I think it might actually ultimately be a wordless thing. But I grew up in the Baptist church. I went to a Catholic university, and there were lots of negatives to both of those things, especially as a young closeted queer kid. But there were also a lot of positives, because I believed in miracles. I believed in magic. I was thinking outside of the box. I was like, you can have a virgin birth. You can part the sea. You can heal the sick with the touch of your hand. You know, whatever you think about that stuff at this point. And I sort of, at some point in my early 20s, when I came out as queer, threw that all away at that point too. But the miracle part of it stayed with me, and it always found its way into my writing. Like when I did my last book and the artist was designing the cover, the only feedback I gave was, please have the cover be a miracle, something that actually couldn't happen. And so the cover is a person lassoing the moon. And I know that this creative part of me that is imagining outside of what I've been told is possible and has come from that, like was born from my Christian upbringing. And now I left all of that for a long time. I sort of threw away, I guess you say, threw the baby out with the bathwater. But I just, when I realized my queerness, I thought, okay, I have to leave God at the same time. And I always had a loneliness to myself. I always felt, I wish I was connected to something greater. And for a long time, I thought it was just poetry, making art. I thought of love as, whenever I'd say God in my writing, I meant love, the divinity that connects us all, the heart within us all, our compassion, our empathy. Now I understand it as something different, because it's no longer a belief for me. It's an experience. It's an experience that happened in these last 2 years, and it keeps happening. It most commonly happens if I ever get away from it. If I'm outside, I look at a tree and I can feel, and it almost overtakes my entire being, that this tree had to have been loved to have been made. Like I can feel it so intensely. Like I look out at the beauty, my whole yard is blooming with flowers right now, and the love and the divinity and the creation of that. And I'll look at a flower now and I can feel in my heart of hearts that I was made in the exact same way that flower was made. And just this abundance of love and so much trust comes from that. So much trust comes in looking out at this beauty and feeling my heart pumping, feeling, you know, my feet take steps. I am just in the experience of being loved by God or source or the divine or whatever you call it. And when I think of God, I'm not thinking of something outside of us. I'm thinking of of a God within us. You know, I could replace the word God with any of my friends' names. And it's just that, to me, goes back to your original question, because, you know, loneliness resonates in the same part of the brain as physical pain. I always think about that fact. It is physically painful to be lonely. And there is a loneliness that I always felt. No matter how much I was loved, I have amazing friends, I have an amazing partner and family. I felt a loneliness until I felt connected to the divinity of creation and to just the source that makes us, could not possibly have made us in anything but love.
0: Yeah. Gosh. Yeah. So much there. So in our last few moments, well, it's just been so beautiful. And I think what I'd like to begin to close on is a theme that comes up through your work and your conversations. And to me, it seems like it's the idea of striving for internal peace and peace within the world. And I'm wondering how you've come to recognize this balance of peace with yourself while working for broad peace in the world. I think it really connects with so much of what we were saying. There's so much noise and distraction and so many questions. And those questions are expansive and can really open us. But at the same time, how do we also come to a place of stability and regulation within ourselves and within the greater world, humanity, earth, collective?
1: Yeah. So I think about it in regards to nourishing ourselves. And when I think about nourishing myself, with the best way I can see that is offering myself or creating as much peace within myself as possible. And what that means for me is to not be in resistance with the facts of my life, and to not be, for example, battling against, like, I've never thought of myself as fighting cancer. What I am doing right now is I'm giving my body every single thing that I know that I have ever learned in my history of learning about medical or nutrition or anything, just giving my body as much health as I possibly can. And then at that point, after that, sort of being hands off with the universe, like trusting the universe to do what it will. And that trust in my own journey, and that trust also in my own death, for example, of like, of everything coming my way, coming in service of my soul. And so I'm with that trust right now. And that creates an abundance of peace in me. It doesn't mean I don't cry all the time. It doesn't mean that I don't have, yeah, grief. I just have so much joy. I can't believe how much joy I have. And that's something I could cry about, is how much joy I have because I'm not battling the facts of my life. But at the same time, I am giving my body everything that I know that it would need if it would ever have a chance of being well. And I think that it is so important to do at the same time as not necessarily battling with the world, battling with the facts of what are happening in the world right now in my psyche in a way that creates pain within myself and a way that creates constant arguments with people who disagree with me, but to be at the same time nourishing and giving to the world everything I can. And that is nourishing to myself too. I think we are here to care for the planet in the way that it is caring for us. It is just, you walk outside and this planet is caring for us. It's doing everything it can to thrive in spite of what we're throwing at it. And so I think both of those things happening at once. When I was young, I used to think I would save the world by, you know, just, I was always looking outward. And now I really feel that nourishing of myself and nourishing of the planet at the same time, but to not battle against it. And, you know, that's for me, because I mean, I grew up in protest. I grew up in activism. I grew up for many years just for myself believing that was the way. And some people, that might be perfect for them. For me right now, that sort of battle energy, it's not what I'm right now believing will be most transformative. For example, I used to write a lot about factory farms and the horrors of factory farms. Now I could write about that same issue. And maybe the first thing that I would say on that issue, instead of writing the details and the horrors of the factory farms, maybe the first thing I would say would be cows have best friends, and cows, cows do have best friends. And so just leaning in this way for my own spirit, maybe there will be a time, you know, maybe something else will change. It doesn't mean that tomorrow won't require my rage. Like, I have no idea. I just know where I am in this moment and just nourishing both at the same time.
0: Yeah. I really feel you. Well, I was actually talking to one of my mentors last night who does the work that reconnects facilitation. And it's like this spiral journey and moving through. I mean, there's a fluidity too, to the activism, to the grief, to what we focus on. And I much more used to be in a rageful place, which was beautiful. And I'm very happy for that. And maybe I'll come back to it. And right now it's much more focused. Yeah.
1: I understand what you mean. Like, I was part of a year-long show that was called Sacred Rage. I think it was around 30, and it was beautiful. And so I think that, yeah, people can tap into themselves and know what is the best way. I don't know the best way for others, but I agree. Yeah, neither of us know. You and I might wake up screaming tomorrow morning and that might be right, you know? Call me if you are, and I'll see if I am too, and we'll just scream together. Yeah.
0: Yeah. Right. And that's the surrender part too. It's like, we're not one thing. We're never going to just be, I mean, I don't know, maybe some people are just true to them, and that's cool too. So yeah, I appreciate the allowance to be present with where we're at in that intuitive state. But oh my gosh, I could really speak to you for so long. And I so appreciate this time. You've turned my mood upside down, I'll tell you. Starting this interview, I was excited, but I had a hard morning. And so this really set me in a good way. And I appreciate you. And yeah, thank you so much.
1: You know, thank you so much. Your questions are so beautiful. And I too started the morning off weird. And isn't it amazing how it can just change with just connecting with another person? So thank you for that. I really loved our conversation.
0: Me too. Oh, awesome. This has been wonderful.

Thank you for listening to this episode of For the Wild. The music you heard today is by John Carroll Kirby, generously provided by Patience Records, Kezia Nagata, and Katie Gray. For the Wild is created by Ayana Young, Erica Ekram, Julia Jackson, Jackson Krupf, Evan Tenenbaum, and Jose Alejandro Rivera.

0: Hello and welcome to For the Wild podcast. I'm Ayana Young. Today we are speaking with Andrea Faye Gibson.
1: We are largely out of control, and I think that we think we will gain happiness and gain a sense of power over our own lives if we try to control things in every moment. And it's really liberating to understand that we are largely out of control in that way, to try to then sort of catch the wave of the universe. And that for me has been this experience of coming into my own power, is understanding the power of creation, the divinity of creation, the wonder and mystery of it all, and sort of just going with it. And now as I'm sitting here, you know, really confronting my mortality and thinking, everything that I've ever lost, I've gained something greater because of that loss. I could see how these things made me and opened me, continuously opened me.
0: Andrea Faye Gibson is one of the most celebrated and influential spoken word poets of our time. Best known for their live performances, Gibson has changed the landscape of what it means to attend a poetry show altogether. To hear Gibson is like hearing songwriters play their music. Their trademark honesty and vulnerability are on full display. Gibson's poems center around LGBTQ issues, gender, feminism, mental health, and the dismantling of oppressive social systems. The winner of the first Women's World Poetry Slam, Gibson has gone on to be awarded the LGBTQ Out 100 and has been featured on BBC, NPR, and C-SPAN. Gibson is the author of 7 award-winning books and 7 full-length albums. Their live shows have become loving and supportive ecosystems for audiences to feel seen, heard, and held through Gibson's art. Oh, Andrea, thank you so much for joining us today. I'm really looking forward to this conversation and just want to say thank you for sharing some time with us today.
1: Thank you so much for inviting me.
0: Where do I start? This is always the question. Where to dive in? The deep end or walk in gently? But mostly on my mind to begin with is the themes of separation from ourselves and anxiety. And so much of your work seems to focus on overcoming those moments when we feel fear and worry over disconnection. And I just love to start by thinking through the ways our culture primes us for anxiety and disconnection.
1: Yeah, it's a really beautiful question. I feel like the question itself is the answer. My therapist, who I always am quoting, my therapist has always talked to me about how depression and connection are sort of opposites, that when we are truly connected, it's difficult to go to those really hard places. And I don't want to ignore the fact that people are chemically depressed and that might be upsetting to folks. But for myself, I've always known that when I'm not connected, when I'm not connected to myself, when I'm not connected to others, I'm far more anxious. I'm far more low. I feel lost and like life doesn't make sense. I've spent most of my writing life for 20 years writing about anxiety and panic attacks, and I was doing everything I could to try to find new ways to heal my relationship with myself and just the whole world, and to dive into the deep end, as you were saying. About 2 years ago, I got diagnosed with ovarian cancer, and something happened in the moment of that diagnosis where I almost felt most of my anxiety and panic and dis-ease would just fall off me immediately. And it took me some time to really integrate why that was. And I can now look back and see that it largely had to do with the fact that just as soon as I was diagnosed, I had almost this new way of seeing where I could see that I wasn't separate from anything or anyone in this universe. And there was something about feeling that I was no longer a loner, like there was no more loner Andrea. That yesterday I was doing this sort of writing workshop, and I think I said it for the first time, where I felt like my hand was holding my partner's hand, and then I could feel my partner holding her mother's hand, almost like this paper doll string of life connecting all around the planet. And I think that probably had a lot to do with why a lot of my anxiety and fear melted off of me.
0: Mm-hmm. Yeah, the feeling of loneliness is so anxiety producing and of course depressing. And I think about the word Anthropocene, meaning the age of man, or Eramocene, the age of loneliness.
1: Mm.
0: And I really feel like we as a collective humanity are really feeling that loneliness consciously, subconsciously, and to be able to reconnect to that unifying force is so relieving. And before we move on to some other topics, I wanted to read this quote from a podcast which is called We Can Do Hard Things. And you say, quote, "When I got diagnosed, all of that anxiety stopped. And the first thing I realized that my whole life, there was grief underneath that anxiety, that ultimately under all of that was a fear of not being connected, a fear of dying, because of a fear of losing everyone that I loved," end quote.
1: Yeah.
0: And so, yeah, I wanted to ask, how has your life journey led you to places where you've had to reevaluate and reframe the ways you've made meaning?
1: Well, first I want to say, I think one of the really liberating things in that moment that happened was I realized that the feeling that I always thought I was feeling was largely not the feeling. There was another feeling. So I'm finding that all over the place now. So for many years, I thought my fear was fear. And then to see that it was grief. And I think it stemmed back from a trauma when I was very young, where I was disconnected from everyone. Or trauma makes you feel, I think it gives you the illusion of being disconnected from everyone. In a way, it separates you from yourself. And I think healing is coming back to yourself and coming back to everyone. Coming back to everyone at the same time. Yeah, I've been feeling that a lot lately of like, if I'm angry, I can tell that anger isn't really the feeling that I'm feeling. It's something else. But the ways I've made meaning. I mean, right now, I don't even know if it's any evaluation, because I don't even know if there was much choice in it after my diagnosis, and especially recently when they said it was incurable. It's almost like something keeps blessing me, opening my eyes and heart further, and it doesn't feel like anything that I'm really doing. I think it's sort of like this gift that is being bestowed upon me. And it's a common gift, I think, for folks in my situation, where you're suddenly very directly confronting your mortality, and it just widens your lens. My therapist had taught me years ago that one of the ways to get out of fight or flight is typically when we are in fight or flight, we have a very narrow focus. Our actual eyes like focus on a small spot. And one of the ways that you can get out of that really heightened place of fear is to just expand your peripheral vision. So when you're looking out, like right now, as I'm talking to you, I'm holding my hands way out to the side and focusing on both of my hands to widen my lens. And so I think that there might be something, even though I think we're inclined to think the opposite. We think that if somebody tells us we're going to die, then all of a sudden we go into a trauma place. But then suddenly when they say that to me, I see the whole expanse of life and everyone's life. I see my birth. I see my death. And then that in itself creates this whole widening of my lens. And it almost takes me out of that really acute place where I have this very narrow focus. And that narrow focus could be, God, everything's against me, or this is so tragic, or whatever the story is that goes along the lines of a narrow focus. And gratefully, that's not where I've been. It's not to say I don't have moments of it, but that's not where I've been as of late.
0: Mm-hmm. Yeah, I noticed when I kept my focus narrow and primarily focusing on myself, I really felt horrible. Like, it was really amazing how much anxiety and depression I went through when my focus was on myself, my life, my dot, dot, dot, dot. And when I was able to expand and be in service to the earth, find connection beyond my one story, my individual story, the relief and the openness and the spaciousness that came with that was so healing. And it's not to say it didn't come with its own grief as well. Of course, for me, when I opened to the world and to what's happening on earth, it was devastating in its own way. But things seemed, it's not that they were more manageable, but I didn't feel as afraid. I mean, I felt afraid in different ways, but I don't know how to say it. It just really shifted my perspective, and all of the attention was dispersed. And yeah, an incredible part of the journey.
1: You've said that in such a beautiful way, and I'm always looking for words to say exactly what you said, and you said it in a way that really touched me. And I know what you're talking about because, you know, I was in years and years of therapy, which were

0: to investigate, their histories and their traumas and why, why they might be acting or feeling the way that they're feeling. But it's this sense of being life. You look at the animals. The animals aren't spending time contemplating like who they are. And I was for so many years just like, why, what do I feel about this? What do I think about this? What happened in my life so I know how to feel about this other person? And then to suddenly just be life, being life, like living and giving. And the other thing that you said, yeah, it's just so potent. That's been so potent in my life. If I'm having a hard time, I guess the natural inclination would be to think, how can I do more for myself? And almost always, if I feel like I'm not getting something I want or something's challenging, if I can give something to somebody else, or if I could ease a day or ease the moment for somebody else, it really, and I think that only speaks to how connected we are. It's not even like there is such a thing as a somebody else. We are all so connected. And yeah, so I love the way that you said that.
1: Well, thank you. Sometimes stream of consciousness really works out for us. And sometimes it's very all over the place, but luckily that one was clear. Yeah, I want to talk a bit more about wounding, and I'm appreciative that you've brought it up. There was an interview you did called Our Angle of the Get Through. And you say, quote, "When I look at my life, I don't see many absolute facts, nor do I see many absolute truths. My life is what I call it, and the more I have called it beautiful, the more beautiful it has become. What I have called my biggest wounds have very often been my biggest blessings because of where they led me and because of how often they further opened my heart." End quote. Oh, I really.
0: I don't remember saying that at all, but that's nice.
1: Oh gosh. Well, it is. It is. I really relate and it's gorgeous. And I think about somebody said to me the other day, they said, "The only thing you can control is your attitude." And of course, it's really easy to kind of blow over for me, like, yeah, okay. But it was interesting too, because I thought a bit more about that later. Because life is so uncontrollable, which is the beauty and the terror of it, of course. And maybe control isn't the right word, but it's this mystery. And in a sense, all we can do is to regulate ourselves through it all. And that regulation can then be reflected by everyone and everything else in our lives. It's almost a positive feedback loop. And I feel like that's connected to the wounding too. Like the wound can grow. And the wound could be fed. And the wound can also be looked at as a blessing or something that gives us sensitivity to others, and so on and so forth. So, I guess the question is, how does wounding lay us open to new identities or new understandings to the scope of human emotion?
0: Beautiful question. Well, my favorite poet, Mary Oliver, in one of my favorite poems, is just this tiny little poem that says, "Someone I love once gave me a box full of darkness. It took me years to understand that this too is a gift." And I think that there is a way. I've had this experience so recently where I almost feel like my acceptance of a situation, or my, people don't love the word surrender. They think of it as passive. I love the word surrender because I think it recognizes that thing that you're talking about, that we are largely out of control. And I think that we think we will gain happiness and gain a sense of power over our own lives if we try to control things in every moment. And it's really liberating to understand that we are largely out of control. And in that way, to try to then sort of catch the wave of the universe. And that for me has been this experience of coming into my own power, is understanding the power of creation, the divinity of creation, the wonder and mystery of it all, and sort of just going with it. I mean, when I think about like anything that's happened in my life, like I can't look back and say,

0: God, I wish that hadn't have happened. Even these things that were very hard at the time, given distance, I could see how these things made me and opened me, continuously opened me. And now, as I'm sitting here, really confronting my mortality and thinking, everything that I've ever lost, I've gained something greater because of that loss. For example, I'm in a couple of days, I'm scheduled to start this medication that is liable to take a lot of my vision. And so I keep thinking about, right now I'm thinking that sounds so difficult. But if I consider that it's going to be what it has always been, then as I lose the particular vision of my eyes, then what vision will I gain in that process? And folks can tend to have trouble with this way of looking at things. The reason why it has felt so good to me is it almost, how do I put this? I used to believe that difficult things were not supposed to happen, that if you had a life that was bringing daily challenges, whether it's like the tiniest thing, the snowplow knocks down my mailbox, or the biggest things, you get a really scary diagnosis. I had gone through my life thinking these things were not supposed to happen and that something was going wrong in my life if anything came that was hard. Making the decision that they come on my behalf, like actually deciding that and knowing that, I mean, I know it in my cells now. It has transformed everything. And so what you were talking about earlier, your attitude, my therapist, again, I'll quote her, she says it a little bit different. She says the only thing we have control over is where we put our attention. So I'm thinking, okay, I can put my attention on the fact that I'm likely to lose a lot of my vision, or I could put my attention on, okay, I wonder what vision will I gain from losing vision in my eyes. And so that's something an individual has to make. And I've talked a lot about this over the last couple of years because this is a new perspective for me. And it's always really important for me to say that people come to this on their own, and it also won't be for everyone. I have friends that are going through cancer right now that they're just cursing all day long, and that's what's right for them. I mean, they were people who didn't always curse. And so sometimes you just have to do the thing that you weren't doing before. If I wasn't screaming at the world before, that might be the totally appropriate and healing thing for me to do right now. But this place of gratitude and acceptance is what feels right for me right now.
1: Thank you for sharing such intimacy with us around your diagnosis and your process. And I was thinking about something I feel like I've heard you write or say in other interviews and such, and it's that diagnosis seems so often it's something that like happens to a person, especially within our current healthcare system. And I'm wondering how you are continuing to find autonomy within your diagnosis.
0: When I first got diagnosed, I realized I almost, in many ways, just gave away my power to the medical system in a way, and not necessarily in a way that I regret now. I don't regret now because I can see that I would have chosen the same treatments that I did do. I mean, they've kept me alive for 2 years. But the thing that I didn't do was say, I am making this decision to do what the doctor is suggesting. I think that could have made a world of difference in just. I think everybody should do that. I think that's really important. But this time around, I was like, this is my experience. This is my life. And even when the doctors are telling me this bad news, I'm as present as I can be right now. I'm looking them in the eye and I'm engaging them as human beings in a new way. I'm picturing them walking their dogs. I'm picturing them at the bar. I'm picturing them in arguments with their partners to sort of just orient in myself that we are all on the same level. There is no doctor above me telling me what to do. And then I'm tapping into myself and really like listening. What do I want to do here? What is in line with, my joy? What is in line with my spiritual practice? What seems like a sensible option to take? even days when like blood tests would come at first or scan results would come back, I would almost feel at the mercy of. And it took me a long time to get to a place of no longer having that sense of I'm at the mercy of what the blood test says or what the mercy at the mercy of what the doctor says, that this is my life. Like I get to be living in every instant of it. And I get to be alive and thrilled about my life, even in places where I guess I always believed it was impossible to be thrilled about having a body, thrilled about being alive and actually being alive in this exact body with whatever timeline it has. I don't want anybody else's life. I don't want anybody else's body. I don't want anybody else's lifespan. I want my own. And I've talked about this a lot. I've stopped thinking of lifespan in regards to length, but width. And if you start thinking about how much you can fit into a second, it just with your own attention. My attention is the most precious thing to me right now. It just can be so full. The tiniest amount of time can be so full.

0: It reminds me of a quote from an interview I did a couple years ago, I think with Christian Schwartz, and he said, attention is the most valuable currency in the universe, or something like that. And I'm really with you there. Your attention, our attention, what we give attention to, and especially living in a culture that is wanting to take our attention all the time and control it and make it go up and down. And it's just truly.
1: Yeah.
0: Yeah.
1: See what you can sell to one's attention. Yeah. Mm-hmm. And I think about that in regards to, you know, our phones listening to us and all mm-hmm. of that. It gets spooky. But yeah, that I love that about attention. And I also think that the more we're present with our attention and paying attention to where our attention is, then yeah, I think our attention, we're meant to be just awed. I cannot stop thinking about astonishment and awe, and all it requires is just our presence.
0: Mm-hmm. Yeah. You know, I feel like you've touched on this a bit, but navigating mortality, and on the podcast, We Can Do Hard Things, you say, quote, a loving relationship with mortality, which does not mean a joyful, like you're thrilled to die. It means a respect for it, because I think our mortality is what makes this life rich, end quote. And so, yeah, I'd love to dive into that a bit more. Like, what richness can come from examining and sitting with our own mortality? And how might mortality be a connecting force, especially when we recognize the patterns of life and death that surround us?
1: I don't think that we were ever meant to think, how do I even say this? I wish it was taught in kindergarten. Hey, you're going to die. I just wish it was taught, because I had no idea how juicy it was in regards to its nourishing capacities for life, that death itself is the seed that blooms a beautiful life, like the brevity, but also just the mystery of it. To people ask what the point of life is. Well, what's the point of death might be how we would answer that question. And I don't even know how to answer that. I don't know how to answer any of it. But I have just seen so many experiences in my life. You know, every time I've watched someone in my life die, I have watched something incredible happen. My friend Liza was dying of cancer while I had a bellyache that I didn't know was ovarian cancer. And just watching her at the end of her life, she was an incredible person. And when asked how she wanted to be remembered, she said, no superlatives, just don't let anyone say I was the best at anything. It's so obnoxiously American. But watching her at the end of her life was extraordinary. I was watching her get excited for events that were going to happen 3 days before she died. I mean, and she knew that she was dying in a few days, and she was still getting excited for an event that was happening in 2 days. When I watched my grandfather die, he was an alcoholic and he was an abusive man throughout his life. I watched the end of his life. He just come to this thing that I call the infinity vision, where suddenly you can see more clear. And he had just this softness and this tenderness about him and this remorse. And he was full of love and looking at people in their eyes for the first time. And I was young when I was writing about this for the first time. And I wrote, I hope God is in a good mood when he shows up sober and shaking outside the pearly gates. I don't believe hell can do anything good for anyone, especially not the devil. And then my grandma, you know, when I came out to my family, it was quite hard. I went home. I had a shaved head. Everybody in my really rural, small conservative town looked at me like they were terrified. And my grandma, who she wasn't a liberal person, I saw her on her deathbed and she looks at me and she's the only one that doesn't see my hair, that doesn't see anything different. She's just looking at me with love. And I remember at this young age starting to see, oh, there is something about death. There's something that helps us live the way that we were supposed to live. I write about this in my last book, but I had a partner whose grandfather, when he was dying in the last 5 or 6 hours of his life, he just laid in bed and repeated the word love, love, love, love, love, love over and over just for hours until he died. I'm not going to say it happens to everyone. I don't know what Trump's going to do on his deathbed. It just, there is something that just, it almost, it just brings us back to who I think we were intended to be. And I definitely have felt that happen with myself. And so while I don't wish anybody the news of a terrible diagnosis, I do wish the clarity that comes from just this awareness. And when I think about it, my friends were asking what would be most comforting right now when we're hanging out. And the thing that would be most comforting to me would be if everybody sat around and talked about their death, if they talked about what their fears are about dying, what they, how they would want to die, what they would want to do before they die. Because I walk around the world right now thinking, wow, I'm the only person that knows I'm going to die and nobody else seems to. And I want them to so bad, but people are afraid to. They think it's going to make them unhappy. I don't think it always does that. I think it commonly does the opposite.
0: Mm-hmm. Yeah, it's really interesting to think of the fear and the, is it aversion or it's like such a deep no in our culture of talking about death or being near death. And I can understand the fear of letting go and the fear of losing, especially when we're in a culture that's so much about control and not about surrender mm-hmm. and not even about natural processes. I mean, thinking about just even how we build homes, like they're soaked in formaldehyde, like even our houses are. And then, that's so much of how bodies are treated once we've passed is like, don't let go, don't let go. Don't allow yourself to go back into the cycle or not even go back. We're in the cycle all the time anyways. So, mm-hmm. but it's this real aversion. And I think that's also partially probably why the fear grows so much is because we don't talk about it in kindergarten and we don't talk about it as part of what we're all going to go through. And I don't know if normalize is the right word, I don't know, allow or something. Yeah, we really live in a death phobic culture and that's opposed to decay. And so it all of this really makes sense. And I think is challenging for all of us in our own ways.
1: Well, I think that the idea is that like, it's also a fear of feeling, because when I'm talking about this, I mean, there are moments that I actually am, and this is very new to me, and I mean new in the last week, where when I think about death, I get sometimes a little bit of excitement to me because I think I'm pretty sure I've done that before, but I do not remember and I don't have any idea what it's going to be like. And there's some part of me that is excited with just the curiosity of, oh my goodness, like what is that going to be? But that doesn't mean that those feelings don't live alongside of despair or grief or longing or just feeling like I have a million arms on my body that at every moment are just reaching out for everyone I love and just clutching and being like, I do not want to let you go. It's just all happening at once. And I think that we are afraid of the feeling. And I didn't know how much feeling I could handle. And more so than the grief or the fear, I was afraid of the grief or the fear making me go actually insane. Like I would lose my mind, just sort of clutching to this world and grabbing for this world. And it's not been like that. But yes, like that's from the very beginning, we're as a culture training each other to fear feelings. And thinking that feelings can ruin us. And, a few years before my diagnosis was the first time, I was over 40 when I realized that there is no feeling that is bigger than me. There's no feeling bigger than my spirit or bigger than me. And yeah, but I was like maybe 42 before I realized that. I thought my feelings were gigantic, and I was this sort of tiny thing living at the whim of them.
0: Mm-hmm. Oh gosh, I could stay on this thread with you for a long time and just keep pulling, but there's other things that I also want to get to. One big topic being gender and fluidity in identity and expression. And I just really love and I'm so drawn to the fluidity of your work and how you speak of your experiences and particularly around gender, identity, and expression. And gosh, I think often this fluidity is something so many people feel regarding their identities and yet have so much trouble finding the words or footing to even explain it. So yeah, if you could just take us through how you've grown to embrace fluidity in a way that feels simultaneously expansive, but also comfortable.
1: Yeah, so I feel grateful to be a poet because I don't know how much I would have figured out about my own gender had I not been writing, because I never really came to the page, and I don't think anybody should come to the page to write down what they know. I always come to the page to find out who I am, to uncover the world, to explore it. And so never come to the page thinking you know anything. Come to it with curiosity and wonder. And so I would start writing about my gender and be shocked. I mean, I would run out of my writing room and just, you know, be in fits of laughter, like understanding myself through writing. It was really beautiful. And so years of writing and uncovering my own self, and then also loving how with gender it was like a change. I mean, it changed all the time. The becoming never stopped. And I think when I came out as, I guess it came out as bisexual, then it came out as a lesbian, then genderqueer, then, you know, it was always changing. And I was thrilled that it was always changing, because I think at first I thought that there was a destination. And thank goodness there isn't a destination, because that would have gotten boring. Maybe there is for some people, but I think that we're always expanding in that way if we let ourselves. I just recently did this whole speech, like this half hour long speech about gender, and I'm in a very different place with it now. And this is never where I expected to be. But since the diagnosis, I almost immediately started feeling the sense of the me that was most present was a me that felt eternal, the me that would survive my body, which me is a hard word because it almost feels more like a we, but the part of me, my soul, my spirit that would survive. And I could feel that very distinctly as a genderless me. And so right before my diagnosis, I still had like very specific things that, like sexually, for example, where I'm like, no, I can't do that. That's not comfortable for me. And even sexually, that all just sort of changed, where I suddenly was just felt like this being that wasn't that connected with gender. And when I say that, I mean in a pained way. Things stopped hurting me. Like, folks have always used all kinds of pronouns for me, and I typically use they, them, but now, like, if somebody says she or he, it doesn't even hit my ears. All of it is just like, whatever. I feel kind of not resistant to any of it. And it's not even like I feel like I don't mind. It's just like, yes, sure, she, yes, he, yes, they, whatever. But I'm at a fun place with gender at this point in my life. And I think that was happening in the years leading up to my diagnosis.
0: I love hearing you speak to the different identities and that you've been enjoying the shifts and the changes. I think it's hard when we get too stagnant, or I'm actually like making a fist, although you can't see it, like this kind of feeling of like, this is me, this is who I am forever. It's like, well, or not. What if we let that go? And I would love to read a poem that you wrote called Your Life. And you say, that made you into someone who now often finds it easy to explain your gender by saying you are happiest on the road when you're not here or there, but in between. That yellow line running down the center of it all, like a goddamn sunbeam. Your name is not a song you will sing under your breath. Your pronouns haven't even been invented yet.
1: Yeah.
0: Yeah.
1: I'll tell you a story about this, and I can't remember what I said in the We Can Do Hard Things podcast. I said so much, I talked so much that day, but I don't know if I told this story or not. And it's just one that I've been loving. One of the most beautiful conversations that I'm hearing people have right now about, and I'm so glad that this is happening, but, you know, because we have the country seems to be pretty split in the world right now of, seems like half the world are really hating or fearing trans people. And, you know, I think transphobia, to me, that's the best word to use. I know there's hate out there, but I think that when people are afraid, and I think that people are more commonly afraid, and I think it's important to call it fear when it's fear, because if it's hate, what do we do with hate besides say you're a bigot? If it's a fear, we can say, what are you afraid of? And I know why people don't want to go into those conversations. They don't want that happening on their bodies. I understand that folks don't want to dive in, but some people do. And I do, because I want to ask, what are you afraid of? So then I can have that conversation. But one of the most beautiful things I'm hearing people talk about, which I think is so important, is that we are at this amazing place in time where forever we have been telling children who they are. We have been saying, this is who you are. I remember growing up, like that's just what parents did. They told us who we were. and now think about its impact, that people are beginning to ask their children, who are you? What name do you like? What pronouns do you like? What's your gender? If you ask every child that, I'm talking about cis children as well, think about what that does. It says, you get to tell us who you are. You get to tell us. And that expands far beyond gender. Its impact, its evolutionary impact of what it will do in creating a beautiful world. It's not going to stop at gender. We need a new world. We need so much to change. And think about how more changeable it will be if we are raising children to define themselves and to be able to create themselves new all the time. I think it's just such a beautiful sentiment to think about how impactful it will be for generations if we are asking children to tell us who they are instead of us telling them who they are.

0: Gosh, and all of the wounds and pain and confusion of us telling children who they are and what that's led to. It's like, this hasn't worked out well for us. And there's so much beauty in allowing people to unfold for themselves. And of course, it makes me think of surrender and not control. Like we've been talking about, whether we're talking about mortality or gender fluidity or grief and wounds, it's like surrender to our attention to the present. There's these similar themes that are coming up for me, or I don't know if theme is the right word, but there's like these connection points that feel like it's all coming back to this circle. I'm seeing it visually, which is hard for me to explain, but well, maybe that's actually a good transition to talk about something else that feels very unexplainable, which is God and the relationship with the divine. And you discuss your relationship to and thoughts on the divine often. And so I'd love to open up the space to think through what kind of God or what type of meaning for God we may need in times like these.
1: Yeah, it's the hardest thing for me to put words to. So I'm talking about it constantly, trying to find the words, but I think it might actually ultimately be a wordless thing. But I grew up in the Baptist church. I went to a Catholic university, and there were lots of negatives to both of those things, especially as a young closeted queer kid. But there were also a lot of positives, because I believed in miracles. I believed in magic. I was thinking outside of the box. I was like, you can have a virgin birth. You can part the sea. You can heal the sick with the touch of your hand. You know, whatever you think about that stuff at this point. And I sort of, at some point in my early 20s, when I came out as queer, threw that all away at that point too. But the miracle part of it stayed with me, and it always found its way into my writing. Like when I did my last book and the artist was designing the cover, the only feedback I gave was, please have the cover be a miracle, something that actually couldn't happen. And so the cover is a person lassoing the moon. And I know that this creative part of me that is imagining outside of what I've been told is possible and has come from that, like was born from my Christian upbringing. And now I left all of that for a long time. I sort of threw away, I guess you say, threw the baby out with the bathwater. But I just, when I realized my queerness, I thought, okay, I have to leave God at the same time. And I always had a loneliness to myself. I always felt, I wish I was connected to something greater. And for a long time, I thought it was just poetry, making art. I thought of love as, whenever I'd say God in my writing, I meant love, the divinity that connects us all, the heart within us all, our compassion, our empathy. Now I understand it as something different, because it's no longer a belief for me. It's an experience. It's an experience that happened in these last 2 years, and it keeps happening. It most commonly happens if I ever get away from it. If I'm outside, I look at a tree and I can feel, and it almost overtakes my entire being, that this tree had to have been loved to have been made. Like I can feel it so intensely. Like I look out at the beauty, my whole yard is blooming with flowers right now. And the love and the divinity and the creation of that. And I'll look at a flower now and I can feel in my heart of hearts that I was made in the exact same way that flower was made. And just this abundance of love and so much trust comes from that. So much trust comes in looking out at this beauty and feeling my heart pumping, feeling, you know, my feet take steps. I am just in the experience of being loved by God or Source or the divine or whatever you call it. And when I think of God, I'm not thinking of something outside of us. I'm thinking of of a God within us. You know, I could replace the word God with any of my friends' names. And it's just that, to me, goes back to your original question, because, you know, loneliness resonates in the same part of the brain as physical pain. I always think about that fact. It is physically painful to be lonely. And there is a loneliness that I always felt. No matter how much I was loved, I have amazing friends, I have an amazing partner and family. I felt a loneliness until I felt connected to the divinity of creation and to just the source that makes us, could not possibly have made us in anything but love.
0: Yeah. Gosh. Yeah. So much there. So in our last few moments, well, it's just been so beautiful. And I think what I'd like to begin to close on is a theme that comes up through your work and your conversations. And to me, it seems like it's the idea of striving for internal peace and peace within the world. And I'm wondering how you've come to recognize this balance of peace with yourself while working for broad peace in the world. I think it really connects with so much of what we were saying. There's so much noise and distraction and so many questions. And those questions are expansive and can really open us. But at the same time, how do we also come to a place of stability and regulation within ourselves and within the greater world, humanity, earth, collective?
1: Yeah. So I think about it in regards to nourishing ourselves. And when I think about nourishing myself, with the best way I can see that is offering myself or creating as much peace within myself as possible. And what that means for me is to not be in resistance with the facts of my life, and to not be, for example, battling against, like, I've never thought of myself as fighting cancer. What I am doing right now is I'm giving my body every single thing that I know that I have ever learned in my history of learning about medical or nutrition or anything, just giving my body as much health as I possibly can. And then at that point, after that, sort of being hands off with the universe, like trusting the universe to do what it will. And that trust in my own journey, and that trust also in my own death, for example, of like, of everything coming my way, coming in service of my soul. And so I'm with that trust right now. And that creates an abundance of peace in me. It doesn't mean I don't cry all the time. It doesn't mean that I don't have, yeah, grief. I just have so much joy. I can't believe how much joy I have. And that's something I could cry about, is how much joy I have because I'm not battling the facts of my life. But at the same time, I am giving my body everything that I know that it would need if it would ever have a chance of being well. And I think that it is so important to do at the same time as not necessarily battling with the world, battling with the facts of what are happening in the world right now in my psyche in a way that creates pain within myself and a way that creates constant arguments with people who disagree with me, but to be at the same time nourishing and giving to the world everything I can. And that is nourishing to myself too. I think we are here to care for the planet in the way that it is caring for us. It is just, you walk outside and this planet is caring for us. It's doing everything it can to thrive in spite of what we're throwing at it. And so I think both of those things happening at once. When I was young, I used to think I would save the world by, you know, just, I was always looking outward. And now I really feel that nourishing of myself and nourishing of the planet at the same time, but to not battle against it. And, you know, that's for me, because I mean, I grew up in protest. I grew up in activism. I grew up for many years just for myself believing that was the way. And some people, that might be perfect for them. For me right now, that sort of battle energy, it's not what I'm right now believing will be most transformative. For example, I used to write a lot about factory farms and the horrors of factory farms. Now I could write about that same issue. And maybe the first thing that I would say on that issue, instead of writing the details and the horrors of the factory farms, maybe the first thing I would say would be cows have best friends and cows, cows do have best friends. And so just leaning in this way for my own spirit, maybe there will be a time, you know, maybe something else will change. It doesn't mean that tomorrow won't require my rage. Like, I have no idea. I just know where I am in this moment and just nourishing both at the same time.
0: Yeah. I really feel you. Well, I was actually talking to one of my mentors last night who does the work that reconnects facilitation. And it's like this spiral journey and moving through. I mean, there's a fluidity too, to the activism, to the grief, to what we focus on. And I much more used to be in a rageful place, which was beautiful. And I'm very happy for that. And maybe I'll come back to it. And right now it's much more focused. Yeah.
1: I understand what you mean. Like, I was part of a year-long show that was called Sacred Rage. I think it was around 30, and it was beautiful. And so I think that, yeah, we, whatever is, you know, people can tap into themselves and know what is the best way. I don't know the best way for others, but I agree. Yeah, neither of us know. You and I might wake up screaming tomorrow morning and that might be right, you know? Call me if you are, and I'll see if I am too, and we'll just scream together. Yeah.
0: Yeah. Right. That, and that's the surrender part too. It's like, we're not one thing. We're never going to just be, I mean, I don't know, maybe some people are just true to them and that's cool too. So yeah, I appreciate the allowance to be present with where we're at in that intuitive state. But oh my gosh, I could really speak to you for so long. And I so appreciate this time. You've turned my mood upside down. I'll tell you, starting this interview, I was excited, but I had a hard morning. And so this really set me in a good way. And I appreciate you. And yeah, thank you so much.
1: You know, thank you so much. Your questions are so beautiful. And I too started the morning off weird. And isn't it amazing how it can just change with just connecting with another person? So thank you for that. I really loved our conversation.
0: Me too. Oh, awesome. This has been wonderful.

Thank you for listening to this episode of For the Wild. The music you heard today is by John Carroll Kirby, generously provided by Patience Records, Kezia Nagata, and Katie Gray. For the Wild is created by Ayana Young, Erica Ekram, Julia Jackson, Jackson Krupf, Evan Tenenbaum, and Jose Alejandro Rivera.

get paid. Cash money. See, jam and eggs is a kind enough thank you, but not for the bookkeeper, not for the banker. The margin's thin on treating large animals, unless it's a purebred or more understandable, a racehorse of some kind. You see, son, city folks pay a high dollar to make sure Fido ain't hot under his collar. That's where the money is. Boutique animal hospitals, shopping malls, cocker spaniels.

Melvin brings in a bird with a busted wing, and somewhere she heard we was good doctors. But that night it died in the cage under our care of unknown cause, but we'll make it square, these things happen. Only one cure though, quick trip to the pet store. Well, the morning come, I didn't want to upset her. For her own good, I didn't see a need to tell her. Not only you boys have fixed his wing, but appears as though you've taught him to sing. You are good doctors. He ain't never sung before. Had him for years.

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Thank you, Doc. What do I...

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